0: because, I mean, this time a year ago, Cam Schwitwer was still a Somerset Patriot. It's hard to believe.
1: Get your first time!
0: 3-2. Low and in for ball four. So a lengthy at bat ends with Johan Fran Garcia working a 9-pitch walk. One out base runner in front of Miguel Blase. Sea Dogs lead 6-2.

0: year, rather. Yankees called him up July 9th last year. First pitch to Blase. Fastball popped up, coming back this way again. Another souvenir. And it's nothing in one. Crazy to think, though. Cam Schwitler, June of 2025, was a Somerset Patriot. Spent about a month in AAA, and they said, yeah, kid, you're ready. Janie's 0-1. Blase fouls it straight up off the screen, and actually over the screen. Souvenir City here at Hadlock Field in the eighth inning. Bottom of the eighth. Somerset will have one last chance to come back from down 6-2 when we get to the ninth inning. Janie trying to make sure it is just 6-2. One shake of the head from Janie, a peek at first base. Now he sets. 0-2 coming. Blase pops it up. Another one coming back this way. Bounces on the lower concourse. And a fan catches the ricochet. He's got like 20 friends cheering for him right now. Never seen anything like that. They're fired up after that foul ball. I gotta think they all know that kid. Here's the 0-2. Blase pops it up. How about another one? This one goes over the ballpark and out of play, though. Out of the ballpark. The kid started some kind of chant after he caught the foul ball with his leather jacket. That's one of the coolest kids I've ever seen. Janie's 0-2. And Blase rolls it out to third. Could be two. Morales drops the ball. And Johan Fran Garcia safe at second. That will be the third error of the season by Kobe Morales. Looked like a tailor-made double play, but instead it is Somerset's first error committed in the game. E5. All three of Morales' errors this year have come in third base. So here's Marvin Alcantara, 2-on with one out. 6-2 lead for the Sea Dogs already. Janie deals. Fastball is driven in the air toward right center field and playable. Martin, moving from his right to his left, makes the walking catch. Garcia tags from second base and gets to third. Throw goes to the second baseman, McGinnis, as Alcantara flies out to move ahead the lead runner. So it'll be runners on the corners with two outs for Nelly Taylor. Taylor 2-for-3 today, including a triple his last time up. Janie trying to work through this jam. His first pitch. It's a curveball draped over the outside corner for a strike. Somerset will have the middle of its order due up in the ninth inning. Torres, Morales, and Frick. No balls and a strike from Janie.
1: And Judge is trash.
0: He deals home. Runner goes from first, and the curveball dropped over the inside corner that time for a strike. Blase able to steal second base, his eighth steal of the season.
1: I don't want to hear it. Mom, Dad, stop.
0: Sea Dogs bullpen quiet. Looks like Max Carlson would be back out for the ninth after three scoreless relief innings. Janie working on his third inning of relief. Two in scoring position, two outs. The 0-2 pitch, outside on the fastball. After a year with the Twins a season ago, Janie started his career with the Angels, halfway through a season with the Yankees. Deals the 1-2, and Taylor takes the curveball low. They call for a check swing, but it wasn't particularly close. Pitch was inside, 2-2. Almost off to the ninth inning. The sun is not completely even set here in New England yet. 2-2 on the way. Swing and a miss. He almost took his helmet off with that curveball for third strike out of the day for Chase Janie. So he does keep the Sea Dogs off the board, keeps it a 6-2 game.

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1: Inductees of the NFC Dogs Hall of Fame will be announced to the end of the season.
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0: Off to the ninth inning, Somerset down 6-2. Backs against the wall, the lefty Eric Rivera enters. First pitch to Nick Torres, and he takes it over the inside corner, a fastball landing for a strike. Rivera, who's pitched one game in AAA this year, is making his 15th appearance for Portland. He's been one of their top relievers. 0-1 with a 3.68 ERA, two holds and two saves. The 0-1. Torres swings and misses through a breaking ball. Rivera, 41 strikeouts in 29 and a third innings this year.
7: Are you remembering the good moments and not remembering the bad?
0: Immediately ahead on Torres, up by four runs. Here's the 0-2, and Torres takes strike three right down the heart of the plate with a fastball. He punches out looking. There's the first out of the ninth inning. Somerset, trailing by four, will be mathematically eliminated from winning the first half with a loss today. And more importantly, it would clinch the first half for Hartford. The Yardcoats right now are trailing 4-0 in Reading. It's been a tough start to the week for Somerset. First pitch here. Kobe Morales takes it inside. Ball one. Morales today 0 for 3. Somerset has scored 3 runs in the ninth inning the last 2 days in a row. And the 1-0. Missed inside. 2 balls and no strikes now. Rivera, the 25-year-old, former fourth-round pick of the Angels, 2019. Deals the 2-0. Morales swipes it out of play down the left field line. Chase Chaney, who just finished his 3 innings of relief, also a former Angels draft pick, 2018 16th-round pick. Rivera's 2-1. Morales loops it up the middle, base hit dropping into left center field. Past Arias' reaching glove, and a one-out single gets the rally started for Somerset. It's the second straight day where Morales has a hit in the ninth inning, bringing Thomas Frick to the plate. He's 1-for-3 with one of now 7 Somerset hits, equal to the Sea Dogs' 7 hits. Eric Rivera, former teammates with Chase Chaney, with High A Inland Empire 2021. First pitch here. Frick looks at a fastball strike on the outside corner. Nothing in one. 2023, the two of them were teammates as well in High A Tri-City. The 0-1. Frick rolls it out to third base. Liendo's there, goes to second for one. The turn to first is in time, and the ball game is over. And with that, congratulations to the Hartford Yard Goats on winning the first half in the Eastern League as Somerset falls three games back with two left. They lose 6-2, and they fall in three of the first four in Portland this week. Patriots drop to 36-31, the Sea Dogs to 34-32. We'll come back and wrap things up on the Flemington Department Store postgame show on Fox Sports New Jersey.
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0: Another tough one for the Somerset Patriots tonight. They lose 6-2 to the Portland Sea Dogs, and so they lose their third of four games. 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And so once again, a firm congratulations to the Hartford Yard Goats. They are first-half champions in the Northeast Division. First time they've clinched a playoff berth since they were the first-half champions in 2024. That was a season where Somerset won the second half and swept Hartford in the playoffs. So Patriots will hope for a repeat of that as they turn their attention to becoming the second half Pats. And that's what they've been the last couple years in a row as they won the second half 2024 and 2025. So today, focus on this game. Somerset falls 6-2. Chase Hampton takes his first loss of the season, dropping to 0-1 in his second start for Somerset. But it was a milestone start for Hampton. He went five innings for the first time since his Kevin Lawn award-winning season in 2023. He gave up five earned runs, all in the second inning, on five total hits, four in that inning, a walk, two strikeouts, and a homer hit by Abram Liendo. Chase Chaney took over from there, three innings of relief where he gave up one earned run on two hits, a walk, and three strikeouts. Former Patriot Gage Zeal earned the win. The Red Sox number 20 prospect struck out a career-best nine batters in the game and allowed two earned runs on four hits with no strikeouts. Max Carlson earned a hold with three scoreless innings and three strikeouts in relief before Eric Rivera wound up finishing it off with a scoreless ninth inning, polishing it off with the 13th strikeout of the night for the Portland Sea Dogs. Offensively for Somerset, it was the Garrett Martin show. They tied Portland with seven hits apiece, but Martin started the scoring in this game with his 21st homer of the season in the first inning. That was one of three hits. He finished a triple shy of the cycle. Martin extended his hit streak to six straight games, over which he is now 12 for his last 21. picked up an RBI and a run as part of Somerset's two runs. Owen Cobb provided the other run of offense, bringing home Thomas Frick with Cobb's first triple of the year. So Somerset 36-31, Portland 34-32. The Hartford Yard Goats are first half champions. I'll check in on the out-of-town scores as the Eastern League is all wrapped up with first half champions now. The Richmond Flying Squirrels won the first half a week ago. They currently trail Chesapeake 3-0. You've got a 2-0 lead for Altoona over Akron, a 5-2 lead for Erie over Harrisburg, and a 1-1 tie between New Hampshire and Binghamton. They're in the top of the third over there. And right now, Reading up on Hartford 4-0, but Patriots are probably thinking too little too late after they lost three games in a row to the Yard Goats to start the week. But again, you got to credit the Yard Goats. They got hot when it counted. They're 11 games over 500, and they earned every bit of that playoff berth that comes with winning the first half. As for the Yankees minor league affiliates, the scoreboard presented by Brother International starts in AAA Scranton-Wilkes-Barre. They're playing a doubleheader. Rail Riders falling in extra innings, game number one, by a final score of 9-8. In that game, home runs for Oswaldo Cabrera and Yanquil Fernandez. Four-hit game for Oswaldo Cabrera, who's batting .256 in AAA now, and a three-hit game for Peyton Henry. Austin Wells went 0-for-4 in start number three of his major league rehab. So they're just getting underway in the nightcap of that doubleheader right now. For High A Hudson Valley, they're up 4-3 on the Rome Emperors, the Braves affiliate. And in that game, Roderick Arias with his sixth home run of the year. Alan Facundo has allowed 9 hits in his 5 innings, but only 3 runs there, working on a quality start. He's at 79 pitches through his 5 innings of work with 4 strikeouts. For the single-A Tampa Tarpons, fighting back from a 4-1 deficit, they're now down 4-3 in a game where Luis Pueyo hit his 7th home run of the season and his 4th this week. Henry Lalanne, one of the Yankees' top left-handed starting prospects, had a good start there. 6 2/3 innings, 8 strikeouts. He allowed 4 earned runs on 5 hits with a home run. That completes our out-of-town scores, except for the Yankee game. And this is a big one tonight because we talked about it during the 8th inning of this game. The fact that there are 6 former Somerset Patriots both starting and in the field. Patriots starter Cam Schwitler, now a Yankee, is through 4 scoreless innings with 10 strikeouts, working on a career high in strikeouts. Schwit has allowed only 2 hits with no runs and no walks. He's been almost perfect with 65 pitches and those 10 strikeouts. In the lineup, the 5 Patriots, Ben Rice, Jason Dominguez, Spencer Jones, Anthony Volpe, and J.C. Escara, with Ben Rice leading the way, starting at DH and leading off. He picked up his 21st home run of the year, same amount as Garrett Martin has in AA Somerset this year. But Rice with a 3-run shot to give the Yankees a 4-0 lead, adding on to Jazz Chisholm Jr.'s 11th homer of the year that opened the scoring in the second. So Somerset once again dropping to 36-31. Portland advancing to 34-32, clinches at least a .500 record in the second half. Patriots will need to win the next two to earn a split versus the Red Sox double A affiliate this week. That starts with winning tomorrow. Left-handed starter Kyle Carr will take the hill, 6-4 with a 4.31 ERA. Yankees number 11 prospect will go up against the Red Sox number 12 prospect, John Hollibetz. The righty is 3-3 with a 4.70 ERA. That'll be another 6 o'clock first pitch. Pre-game coverage beginning at 5:45 p.m. here on your home for Somerset Patriots baseball, Fox Sports New Jersey. For all of us with the Somerset Patriots, including Cam Silver and Adam Beck, I'm Stephen Cusimano saying so long and good night. Enjoy your Friday night as the Somerset Patriots fall in front of a crowd of 6,167. The game took place in 2 hours and 6 minutes. Gage Zeal was the winning pitcher, improving to 3-2. Chase Hampton was the losing pitcher, dropping to 0-1. And from Hadlock Field, our final score tonight was the Portland Sea Dogs 6 and the Somerset Patriots 2.
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16: NBC News Radio, I'm Rob Martier. It's on to the knockout rounds for the United States at the 2026 FIFA World Cup. The U.S. men's national team shut out Australia 2-0 in Seattle this afternoon. Alex Freeman scored the second goal for the Stars and Stripes, with the first coming off an Australia own goal. The U.S. can clinch the top spot in Group D with a Turkey loss or draw this evening. Team USA will close out group stage play against Turkey on Thursday in Los Angeles. President Trump doesn't think there'll be a need to start bombing Iran again. Before departing to Camp David for the weekend, the president told a crowd at Joint Base Andrews that the 60-day window for further negotiations is underway now that the Memorandum of Understanding has been signed. Trump also thanked China's President Xi for not getting involved in the conflict. When he's not helping the Knicks clinch an NBA championship, OG Anunoby is helping some furry friends. Liz Warner reports.
17: The NBA star is a cat lover. He's now stepping up for shelter felines who need forever homes. He's partnering with Animal Care Centers of New York, VCA Animal Hospitals, and Royal Canin to let people know about the thousands of rescue cats across the city looking to be adopted. He's picked out what he calls OG's starting five: Roxy, Penne, Sammy Damu, and Little Leo, rescues all available to adopt now at ACC. Each cat comes with 1 year of free pet food and unlimited vet exams. In New York, I'm Liz Warner.
16: President Trump is unveiling the new Air Force One. While at Joint Base Andrews, the president told the crowd that the aircraft is something special.
18: This plane was transformed into a flying White House at a level of luxury that nobody's ever seen before.
16: The new plane is meant to bridge a two-year gap while Boeing modifies two new 747s that will eventually become the new Air Force One planes. Rob Martier, NBC News Radio.
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22: Yamo is, can he be a good defender? He's undersized. How much time will that take for him to overcome those things in the NBA? Mm-hmm. The people around him think not long defensively. He didn't really have much of a defensive role. Undersized, this has been his whole you know, journey of going against older, bigger players. And he's been this competitive guy that's still empowering teammates, scoring, making clutch plays. But yeah, it allows for a more gradual approach before they ship Garland out.
1: John Calipari was on with Colin Cowherd today and sung effusively, praises of Darius Acuff to the point that if I'm ever in trouble, I might call John to be my defense lawyer. But this is the thing. And we sat here during the tournament and I was like, look, I get that AJ DeBanche got the wingspan, even though he got bounced early in the tournament. Cam Boozer feels like he can't jump over a phone book to me, but I can see like I can see the processing, right? And hell, Jalen Brunson just won a championship. He don't dunk either, right? So it's like, you don't see all this. But I prefer my basketball players to be stone cold killers. And when I'm watching Darius Acuff, I think that dude just might be a stone cold killer. And on top of that, Cal made the point today on the Herd, I'm pretty good at this guard thing. Cal's got, like, if you are under 6'7" and Cal recruited you, I'm paying a lot of attention to your game.
22: Well, so did Darius Acuff. When Virgil Phillips is calling him Derrick Rose, he started doing some research about Derrick Rose's career and then connected the dots. Oh, he played for John Calipari in Memphis. I mean, that's why he wanted to play for him in Arkansas, because he developed D. Rose and wanted to learn the tricks of the trade there. So I know John Calipari has also said that any team that passes up on him is going to regret it. And people around him think the same thing. Now,
2: don't say that. Just tell people to not. Don't even look at him. Actually,
22: this is a secret. We're not on the air right now. Yeah. Well, with AJ DeBanche though, I mean, the feeling is he is going to be number one, and he does have that killer mentality. He has the fundamentally sound game. You know, he's not Kevin Durant, but he has that foundation that could be that kind of player of very efficient. He's a great defender. But I think, you know, there's all this talk that maybe Darren Peterson's going to go number one. I don't buy that at all. The feeling is the Wizards are taking AJ DeBanche.
2: I was going to say, I don't know, what is it? To me, I still don't understand what is it about Darren Peterson, to be honest with you, to be even considered a number one pick with what just happened. I feel like there's too much of a gray area when it comes to his availability. I don't like that. If the best thing is available, and if you're already not available, and it's such a, I have so many questions surrounding the availability and what happened this year, I don't understand why he is even still being considered number one, to be honest with you.
22: Well, he's considered one or likely two because he has the complete package and he's considered an upside player. The interesting thing about the availability part is people around the league, it's definitely something that they care about and they want to look into, but they don't look at it as a red flag that he's going to have durability issues. They just look at it as something that in the short term, he's going to have to improve knowing how to take care of his body better and maximize his chances of availability. But they're not looking at it as another Greg Oden, right? It's not the Kevin Durant Oden debate in 2007. So that's the interesting part. Like, the availability part matters, but in some respects, it also doesn't.
1: Mark Medina here in studio with us. I'm Martin Weiss, Monty Bolaños filling in for Rob Parker, Kevin Washington, all the Odd Couple. Getting ready to kick off another football game in just a moment. Let's get over to Steve DeSager to get all the information.
21: Steve. Hey, Steve.
23: Hey there. The anthems have played in Philadelphia. We are about ready to start Brazil against Haiti. Already we had Morocco with a 1-0 victory in New England over Scotland on a goal in the second minute. The late night game will be on FS1 from the San Francisco Bay Area, Turkey against Paraguay. Each team lost its tournament opener. The Americans were 2-0 winners over Australia in Seattle today with the 2 goals in the first half. So the U.S. can clinch first place in its group already if Turkey loses or ties tonight. Trained to push past the pain, not athletes, just people trafficked every day right here in the United States, sometimes by someone they trusted. During the World Cup, help us break the silence. 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A reminder, four more games on the World Cup schedule on Saturday, two on Fox TV, then two on FS1. The U.S. plays back in L.A. next Thursday against Turkey. That's the 25th, the final Thursday night of June. Christian Pulisic did not play today due to his calf injury. American Wyndham Clark leads the U.S. Open by four strokes in New York. He's 7 under par. Xander Schauffele is tied for second place. The Tennessee Titans gave defensive tackle Jeffrey Simmons a three-year extension worth $100 million guaranteed. In the NHL, Jonathan Toews retired. He just returned to the league this past season after 2 years out due to illness. The College World Series finals start Saturday. In Major League Baseball today at Wrigley Field, Cup 16-2 winners over Toronto. Detroit goes to the seventh inning, leading at home against the White Sox 4-3. Tarek Skubal started, was pulled in the sixth, did have 8 strikeouts. Yankees with a couple early home runs, one from Ben Rice, lead 4-0 over the Reds in the bottom of the fifth. It's the Rays 4-2 leading the Nationals in the top of the sixth. The Brewers and Jacob Mizorowski are up 1-0 at the Braves, top of the sixth. Mizorowski with 5 scoreless innings, a mere 4 strikeouts. 1.27 his ERA for the season. Back to you.
1: Thanks, Steve. Martin Weiss, Monsi Bolaños here, filling in for Rob Parker and Kelvin Washington on a funky flashback Friday, I've been told. What we got here? Oh, you know, I'm Mark Medina in studio. How you like that? Now, Mark Medina, Fox Sports Radio Insider, NBA Insider here. Now, we talked a lot about Darius Acuff in the last segment. And I understand that a lot of men now under 6'2 have really been emboldened by Jalen Brunson and his success. You know, you could really, I'm stealing it from Bomani Jones, but he said, and it's true. Anybody who's really coming for a Becky Hammon pound of flesh, just ask them how tall they are, right? And then you really can kind of understand where that's coming from. But with all of that, my takeaway from the NBA Finals is not that Jalen Brunson's small guard can lead a team to the finals or whatever. I think he showed in Game 5 he can be the best player on a finals team. I think the Knicks showed throughout the postseason that having a secondary initiator of offense is why they went from good to great, right, with Karl Anthony Towns. When James Dolan says, I'm not going into the second apron, I first read that as, you cheap SOB. Are you kidding me? 53 years, no championship. You got all the goodwill in the world, and this is what you want to do? And then I took a beat, took a second, reread the story, and thought, this is actually really responsible to not go into the second apron, because as this Knicks team just won a championship, I will love running it all the way back with all the fringe pieces, right? Bringing the whole band back together all the way down to the simple player, right? If that's the right exact move, if you're really trying to repeat. Obviously, you're bringing Towns, you're bringing Brunson, you're bringing the key guys back. But going into the second apron would mean re-signing everybody. And I feel like when I read it the second time, I said, that's actually really responsible out of James Dolan and not want to write that second apron check.
22: Yeah, it is responsible. There's a feeling among players that, and it was negotiated with the players' union, but that the second apron gave owners an out for things like this, that they can say, look, we can't do this because there's rules that curtail us from roster building, less effective, mid-level exception, not ability to do signing trades if you're over second apron. And that, you know, makes them responsible as opposed to cheap. But I do get it. Now, Jalen Brunson's relative pay cut is supposed to help that, but this is Adam Silver's NBA, that he always wants there to be parity. It's not a coincidence that there hasn't been a repeat champion since the Warriors in 2018. And part of it is by design, on top of it's always difficult to defend a championship anyway. So what this means moving forward for the Knicks and other teams is that, how do you find that sweet spot of keeping your star player, having some semblance of continuity and depth, but also knowing that you can't keep every single thing? It's a very challenging puzzle to navigate. And when you're looking at these repeat champions, the Warriors in 2022, the Nuggets in 2023, the Celtics in 2024, they have all made moves that they wouldn't have normally made, right, because of second apron concerns.
1: Moves that they eventually ended up regretting. Like, yeah. The Celtics would have liked to have Drew Holiday, 100%. Now, You just said something. Oh, the Knicks. What was it? This has been bothering me more than like the biggest splinter possible. You said relative pay cut that Jalen Brunson took. Did I miss? Jalen Brunson took a 4-year max at the time. Now, had he waited another year, he would have been eligible for a 5-year max. But he didn't exactly, there was a 4-year max. He said, you know what, I would like half of that, right? Like, he took the most money he could at the time. He just wasn't eligible. Like, he would have been eligible for an extra $100 million had everything gone right. But it's had everything gone right. Do you know what I'm saying? Like, it wasn't, people talk about this Jalen Brunson pay cut, and it's just, it's not even a real question. It's a complaint of mine. Because he took the 4-year max when he signed that contract. It was eligible for 5, and he's going to get all the money on the back end.
2: Yeah, so he, by taking it early, he sacrificed $100 million.
1: He sacrificed the
2: by
1: opportunity
2: taking it early.
1: To possibly the get $100 million.
22: Well, he would have gotten it.
1: But yeah. I mean, Isaiah Thomas thought he was getting a max contract, too, from the Boston Celtics before he got hurt. Like, I just say this. We have painted it at like, but for a guy who's the son of an NBA journeyman who was on 9-10 teams in his career, yeah. I think he's like, I've already been traded once. I'm taking the biggest bag I can as soon as possible.
2: Especially with what happened with the Mavs, right?
1: Right.
2: Yeah.
1: And so I just have real trouble with it being this massive selfless gesture from Jalen Brunson.
22: Fair. I see your point that nothing is guaranteed in life, but I mean, not even just because they won a title this year, but if things were the same as they were a playoff team, they were good, but not great, he would have been eligible for that and he would have signed it and the Knicks wouldn't have said, oh yeah, we're not going to do this. So there was some relative sacrifice. Now, there's also a practicality to it that he knew that this was coming under the guise that Leon Rose gave a vision on how they're going to put the roster around him. And his dad's there. So there was a semblance of some security and comfort in what he signed up for. But, I mean, you did take some pay cut, right? Like, he would have gotten it barring this crazy season-ending injury.
1: He would have gotten it if everything worked out. It would all worked out.
2: All right. Martin, I'm with Mark here. You're upset.
1: You can't take a pay cut on a check, on a contract that was never offered.
2: But he did do something to help the Knicks by taking it early.
1: As he possibly could at the first opportunity.
2: Before I move on completely from what James Dolan said about not going into the second apron, I think what's frustrating, if I'm a Knicks fan, it's like you just, we just won. Can you just say you're going to try and just bring everyone back? Even if it's not the case, can you just say that right now? We just won. I was annoyed to read that, even if it is responsible. But staying with these short kings that are doing things in sports, what Jalen Brunson did for the Knicks, Mark, does that at all help Trae Young and his situation?
22: You mean as far as being an undersized star
2: Correct.
22: Player?
2: Because I feel like there was free so agency, much criticism with Trae Young that he couldn't do it. Like what he did with the Hawks, it was like, that's as far as it can go. He needs the ball in his hands too much. It's not effective, right? But we just saw Jalen Brunson and what he did. Does this help Trae Young and maybe some of the negativity that was surrounding him for a little bit?
22: It can help, but I think it can more help internal than external. I don't know there will be a market, but at what price, who knows? I think all signs are pointing he's coming back to the Wizards. Mm-hmm. One of the key things that Will Dawkins, the Wizards GM, stressed to me earlier in the year was that they viewed him as a long-term player. This wasn't just a short-term rental, and they felt like because of the environment that he's in with Washington, where he and Will Dawkins have a connection, they have good young players and defensive-oriented players, that can allow him to tap into his strengths as well as shield into his weaknesses. Because when you're looking at Alex Saar, great pick-and-roll player, great defender, Anthony Davis, who knows if he's still with the team, but I think there's a strong feeling he will stay with the team. Okay. Same thing. Bilal Coulibaly, he's a great wing defender. So all those defensive reinforcements are going to shield his weaknesses. But they also have, even though they got a number one pick for a reason, they were terrible last year, they have a young nucleus that has a lot of offensive potential that needs Trae Young's brilliance. So I think that the vision was already there, but as it pertains to what the number could be, certainly can help. But I think the thing about Trae, it's not so much about him being undersized or some of his weaknesses. It's also about, can he be this great leader? And Will was stressing to me that they've seen that positive leadership, and because they have history, whatever did or didn't happen in Atlanta, clean slate, but they also feel like they can bring the best out of him because of that relationship, as well as Travis Schlenk. He's another important person in their front office. He was with the Atlanta Hawks when they drafted Trae Young. And so some of these leadership issues that came up in Atlanta was when he was already gone. So they feel like they have this great environment around him that can bring the best out of him.
1: One more from me, Mark. Giannis, I'm at the stage now. I'm at my boss status. Call me when it's done. With this Giannis trade, where is he going? Jimmy Haslam said before the draft, Jimmy Haslam says a lot. So where is Giannis going, do you think? I know Boston is the talk of the town.
22: Yeah, well, folks I've talked to from other teams, they think he's going to Miami because he wants to be there. The Celtics, there's some skepticism on the Celtics' willingness to deal Jaylen Brown. And I think a lot of people, hear me out here, as much as you think, oh, well, Giannis is this huge domino, there's also people around the league that have a lot of concern about the price it would take to get Giannis, because you're going to have to strip depth to get him and his injury history these last few years. So, you know, I'm not talking out of school here. There's people around the league, other executive scouts, coaches that think, you know what, he's a great player, but if you're going to have to sacrifice all this, not worth it. But in Miami's case, Tyler Hero would have to be the centerpiece of a deal, some of their young players' draft picks. It's obviously something they have to give up, but there also could be a depressed market. Like, some people have observed that the Bucks thought this offseason they would get better offers leading into the draft, free agency. Maybe there will be, because now teams have draft capital. But there's also a feeling around the league that the offers aren't going to be as good as they were before the trade deadline because of what I've just mentioned.
1: Yeah, I'm with you. I don't think the offers will be that robust. I think ultimately it'll be a whole three-year saga for what ends up being like a rotational player and a pick that turns into nothing.
2: Real quick here. You think Giannis is looking to win again, or is Giannis just looking to go somewhere that they're going to have a good... They're going to win, but they're not going to win the champion. You get what I'm saying? Like, does he just want to change the scenery?
22: I mean, that's the ultimate thing. My feeling is if he wants to leave, it's because he wants to win. I mean, that's the reason why he had been getting frustrated with Milwaukee. They haven't been winning. Having to change of scenery, I mean, you want warmer weather, great. But, you know, the best scenery as far as contract goes is staying with the Bucks. So, you know, if it's winning, it's another team. If it's anything else, you stay where you are.
1: Well, speaking of a change of scenery, Mark Medina in studio.
2: Woo!
1: I'm saying most of the time.
22: Hey, he's just honored to be here.
2: Yeah.
22: I mean, around legends like you two.
1: Oh, please.
2: Stop.
1: Oh,
2: you're the legend.
1: Stop it.
2: You're the legend.
1: Stop. Checks in the mail.
22: Hey, Martin, I've seen you in multiple Fox studios. You're in high demand.
1: That is, I'm in demand. I don't know how high it is. They're always demanding something out of me. But coming up next, we'll get into it. Again, this NFL guy had the worst ending of the season possible and got a promotion. I just wish I had these type of agents. Maybe I need Mark Medina to be my agent and I can have this type of stuff happen to me. We'll see. Coming up next, that's Martin Weiss, Monty Bolaños, Fox Sports Radio.
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2: Mm-hmm.
1: And Team USA, the way international soccer should be.
2: That's right. Way to go, Team USA.
1: You know, I do find it. I saw a tweet by Nate Tice, I believe, covers the NFL for Yahoo. He said, I find it, it's really funny when people say, oh, NFL players couldn't play soccer, da, da, da. When a former NFL receiver's son is like a really good soccer player, and he didn't play football, he played soccer. Like, I think you're proving your point.
2: Right.
1: You know what I'm saying? Like, yeah. Antonio Freeman, Alex Freeman, both of them, incredibly athletic. Who would have guessed it? You know what I'm saying?
2: Right.
1: What is this like? I think that Alex Freeman is really good at soccer because he's 21 years old and has been playing soccer for, I don't know, 18 of them?
2: Probably.
1: Yeah.
2: Probably. Yeah. Almost second nature to him.
1: You know, this is like, mm-hmm. It's almost like the first sport he played. Or, you know, I'm sure he had a bunch of other ones. You know, I'm sure he played basketball. Maybe it wasn't the first sport. Maybe basketball season came before soccer season, right? You know what I mean? Like, depending on where.
2: I guess, maybe.
1: Depending on where you grew up.
2: On where you grew up, yeah.
1: You know, different weather allows for sports to be played in different seasons, you know? But, yeah, I'm going to go ahead and say that Alex Freeman's good at soccer.
2: Right.
1: Played soccer.
2: Yeah.
1: That's my take.
2: Yeah. Not a hot take.
1: Yeah, I don't. I've had a lot. Of hot soccer takes. Quite a few. Hydration breaks?
2: Good.
13: I think your hottest take was you can't hold your bladder for 45.
1: Do you know how bad I have to go to the bathroom right now?
2: He's already gone to the restroom twice.
1: Have you not heard my complaints about the locked door?
13: You need to talk.
1: You not? Yeah, no, it's a thing. You know what it is? Actually, I saw a tweet, a European person tweeted about this. He said, I don't remember the handle. Hands up, my bad. But I think he realized the opposite of what I realized when I went on my honeymoon. It's like, they're just used to not drinking any water. That's why you have to pay to go to, you have to pay to go to the bathroom. You know what I'm saying? They don't, they just don't give you water when you sit down at the table, right?
2: You have to ask for it.
1: You have to ask for it. Then they're gonna
2: and it's
1: add,
2: carbonated.
1: Then they come, yeah, you want still or sparkling. And it's like, I would just like water, please. No, like, you add all the other things on here. I just want water. Just regular water out of the tap.
2: Yeah.
1: And you know what they're like? No, actually, if you want a water fountain, the closest free water from the hotel I was staying at was at the Duomo, which was like 6 blocks away. That was the closest free water. You know, you walk in the United States, any restaurant in America, give you free water. And I'm telling you, that's what the holdup is. That's why soccer, you can go 45 minutes straight. They ain't drinking no water that day.
2: Yeah, they're in Europe. You're so wrong because they're out drinking us with other liquids. They may not be drinking water, but they're out drinking us with other liquids.
1: And I don't know how you did in science, but alcohol dehydrates you.
2: Right, and imagine you keep drinking that. Have you ever broken the seal?
1: Dehydrates you.
2: Have you ever broken the seal? You can't break the seal.
1: The point of the whole thing of breaking the seal is that once you break the seal, means
2: but they're not breaking the seal. But they're not breaking the seal. We're telling you to hold your seal.
1: You don't break the seal with water, do you?
2: We're trying to hold your seal.
1: Man.
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3: It's on to the knockout rounds for the United States at the 2026 FIFA World Cup. The U.S. men's national team shut out Australia 2-0 in Seattle this afternoon. Alex Freeman scored the second goal for the U.S. in the 43rd minute. The Aussies helped in the first half when Cameron Burgess, trying to defend close to the goal, tapped it in for an Australia own goal in the 11th minute. The U.S. can clinch the top spot in Group D with a Turkey loss or draw this evening. They will close out the group stage against Turkey on Thursday in Los Angeles. President Trump is at Camp David for the weekend as the scheduled U.S.-Iran talks are off to a rocky start. They were supposed to start today in Switzerland, but postponed due to what the White House said was logistical issues. Several reports indicate they were scrapped after Israel and Hezbollah traded fire in Lebanon. This comes after the United States and Iran signed a memorandum of understanding that will provide a 60-day window for further issues to be worked out. Central Park's horse carriage workers will suspend rides for the time being so they can go through refresher training on safety rules and procedures. Liz Warner reports.
5: The issue of horse-drawn carriages has long been a point of controversy in the city. And now the Transport Workers Union, Local 100, representing all 200 drivers and owners, says it will keep fighting to save their jobs in light of calls for the industry's end following an 18-year-old tourist's death this week during a carriage accident. The New York City Council has hearings scheduled for a bill introduced called Rider's Law, which would ban horse-drawn carriages in city parks and move drivers into other jobs.
3: The American Red Cross is looking for more blood donors at a time of year that traditionally sees a dip in donations. The agency is offering $15 gift cards through June 28th for those that donate and a chance to win other gift cards. Rob Martier, NBC News Radio.
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1: You can feel it in the streets on a day like this. Thank you. It feel like summer.
0: And Jeff on a beautiful Saturday. Summer. Kids out of school, buddy?
2: Yeah, it is. The summer camp schedule is like next week is going to be. I'm going to be in the car a lot next week for taking the kids to two camps that happen to be like on opposite sides of the city. But it is one more week, and then my kids are off for a week of camp, and then they go away. So, they're off of school. Yes,
0: there you go. Here you go. My little one's last day was yesterday.
2: Wow, hey, that's late.
0: Yeah. 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You got friends up there. And it was a glorious, glorious thing that we saw. You know, for a city, I know people like to on social media, you like to highlight the craziness and the chaos and all that stuff. But by and large, the parade and during the Knicks celebration, it was a beautiful moment. There was a great story in the New York Times that chronicled all these people gathering together just in rapture. And I could totally relate because, and I guess you're like this with Oregon football, but, you know, the Eagles had never won a Super Bowl up until that year, 2017, into the 18, January of 18, February of 18. And that was the first time they ever won. No one thought, especially when Andy Reid was here, that they would ever win. It was like this, they're never going to win, never going to happen. If you can't win with Andy and those teams, you know, you're not going to win. I guess it's kind of how they feel in Buffalo, right? Like, you were to get there three times and lose, right? Like,
2: four.
0: You know, that's four. Yeah, forget four and lose. It's rough. And there's this hopelessness. And then when it happens, the whole city comes together, and it's the most beautiful thing ever because in the end, what sports is, when we talk about sports as a new religion and we throw these words out, it's a place for us to gather together and connect in a beautiful way. And that's kind of what this World Cup is. It's the world coming together as one and connecting, which is the most beautiful thing in the world.
2: Well, also, too, in New York City, you have other sports that are split fandom, right? Yankees, Mets, right? And football, right? Giants, Jets. And this situation, it's the Knicks. I know the Nets are physically in Brooklyn,
0: right,
2: but, like, there's no Nets fans, right? I mean, even, you know, I think there's even a split between Devils and Rangers fans. You know, the Devils are actually still in New Jersey. But everyone who's a New York sports fan is a Knicks fan. And that's what made this, I think, more special, is you had everyone come together that roots for other teams that just root for the Knicks, right? And we saw the parade and what it meant for the city and the fans that were, you saw the videos, right? You know, people waking up at 3 o'clock in the morning, getting their Knicks gear on, taking a subway into the city, waiting in line forever for the parade to start. And so you just saw, you know, a lot of civic pride, right, in New York City. You know, they painted the trash cans. They brought out new trash cans that were Knick colors. I think none of them made it back home. They all were taken by souvenirs, which I think was probably expected. And you just saw that, you know, the importance of what it meant, you know, to win a championship for the Knicks and for their suffering fan base. 53 years. I was thinking about, you know, there's so many fan bases out there that there haven't had a chance to win a championship. Or it's been so long. There's such a long list in sports of teams sort of waiting for this moment. You mentioned Buffalo, right? I mean, Buffalo's been waiting for this moment, whether the Sabres or the Bills, I mean, for forever, right? And think about, you know, the Detroit Lions, right? And you know, the you know, Cleveland sports. I know they won the Cavs 10 years ago now, but there's just a lot of fan bases waiting for this moment.
0: Yeah, it's a big deal. Like, it's just all of us coming together. And so when you have the World Cup and you have the nationalism, I think that's what the Europeans are kind of understanding, is that, you know, it's easy because of our massive size of our country. You know, we're the size of Europe, right? So, you know, it's easy for you guys that have, everybody's, you know, prideful about their country, but it's different the way we do it, right? Because it's you know, professional sports is by city. So I think that's kind of what they're looking at. I love the topic because I just think it's important. It's sports is crucial to what we do. So we're going to discuss that. We're going to get into some football. I got another 20 questions for Jeff. That's coming up next, fellas, right here on Fox Sports Radio. We are Fox Sports.
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8: NBC News Radio, I'm Lisa Taylor. Israel and Hezbollah have renewed their ceasefire agreement after mediation efforts by the U.S. and Iran. It comes after the two sides traded attacks overnight and tested the strength of the U.S.-Iran deal. Israeli Prime Minister Benjamin Netanyahu said Friday that his country would exact a very heavy price from Hezbollah for the deaths of the four Israeli soldiers it claimed were killed by the militant group. President Trump is claiming the Washington, D.C. reflecting pool is being vandalized. Trump made the claim on social media last night and wrote, "We've had some real problems with vandalism at the beautiful reflecting pool." The post came after news reports this week began showing images of blue paint peeling from the bottom of the pool. The new coat of paint was part of a renovation project recently ordered by President Trump that cost nearly $15 million. Chemicals were also added to the pool this week to destroy the algae that was turning the water green. An old wooden church in New York City with a long history has been severely damaged in a fire. The South Bushwick Reformed Church has stood on Bushwick Avenue in Brooklyn since 1853 and is one of just eight wooden houses of worship officially landmarked by the city's Preservation Commission. Flames broke out at the old church Friday afternoon and its steeple collapsed 20 minutes later. The cause of the fire is being investigated. The U.S. men's soccer team has clinched a top spot in the World Cup, and fans outside of Seattle Stadium are thrilled.
9: Everyone is lit. I love Seattle. I love the U.S.
8: The U.S. is one of 48 teams participating in the FIFA World Cup at locations around North America and is playing in Group D, which also includes Australia, Paraguay, and Turkey. On Friday, the U.S. beat Australia 2-0 and clinched first place in Group D after Turkey lost to Paraguay on Friday night. All four teams in Group D still have one game remaining, but the U.S. now has an insurmountable lead. The next game for Team USA will be Thursday against Turkey. It will then move on to the next round, the round of 32. 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
19: 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We'll talk to an expert to get her secret formula for buying happiness.
20: We were interested in how people could squeeze the most happiness out of their money. I think you can buy happiness if people spend it right.
19: 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The suicide rate among middle-aged whites has increased dramatically. What's behind the numbers? We'll have the story.
21: 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All of those things are really powerful.
19: Those two interviews, and much more, are coming your way on this week's edition of InfoTrack. Stick around. Our show begins right after this.
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1: Rather than on others. And in fact, we find that around the world, even in poor countries, people get more happiness when they use their money to benefit other people.
2: Interesting. This is all great advice. Why do you think we all have such a problem putting these principles into action, though?
1: Well, I think there are so many challenges on a day-to-day basis of like resisting the lure of products that don't allow us to put these principles into action. So for example, when we're faced with a material thing, we notice all of the lovely features that it has. For example, if you're looking at the latest iPhone, it's like, oh, it can do all of these things that my earlier iPhone couldn't do. And so it seems really appealing in the moment. These very concrete features of products can sort of lure us in, even if we realize that it would be better to stick with our old phone and invest that money in a family vacation.
2: Any final words of advice for people who are considering, should we go out and splurge and buy a car or continue to save our money? Just any general pieces of advice for people today?
1: Well, biggest piece of advice for people considering a splurge is first off that savings are actually a really good source of happiness. So we talk a lot about how to spend money, but saving money is also important for happiness. But the biggest factor in money and happiness is actually debt. So if you are in debt and if that is worrying you, then the single best thing you could probably do with your money is to pay off that debt.
2: And any advice for couples? Because a lot of times couples have two entirely different philosophies on spending.
1: Money can really be a source of significant distress within marriages. In fact, debt is particularly problematic in the context of marriage. I know my husband and I certainly have different approaches to spending. I tend to be more willing to fork over money for some kind of nice experience than my husband is. So, you know, I think actually that can be a strength because he sort of reins me in and I help to let him kind of indulge once in a while and make it a treat.
2: Just to kind of wrap things up, if you were going to choose one thing that the average person could benefit by going out and spending money on out of your list of principles, can you put your finger on one thing?
1: Well, I think the idea of our principles is that they're meant to be fairly broad because everybody has sort of their own idiosyncratic preferences. But if I had to kind of focus people on one idea, I think it would be consider whether a purchase will affect the way you spend your time, because time is really the ultimate currency. And so whether you're sort of a busy parent considering whether to, you know, invest in a babysitter for a night off versus buying a high chair, or maybe you're a retired couple trying to decide whether to, you know, downsize to a smaller home so that you can afford to spend half the year in a beautiful part of the world, I think the same idea can be applied, which is ask yourself, will this purchase impact the way I spend my time?
2: Fascinating topic. Dr. Elizabeth Dunn, behavioral scientist and co-author of a book called Happy Money, The Science of Smarter Spending. Thank you for joining us on InfoTrack.
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4: 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Once again, here's Chris Whitting.
3: It's a disturbing statistic. The suicide rate among middle-aged Americans has increased significantly during the past decade. What's behind the rise? For some answers, we welcome Dr. Eric Kane, chair of the Department of Psychiatry at the University of Rochester Medical Center and director of the Injury Control Research Center for Suicide Prevention. First of all, what type of an increase are we looking at among middle-aged Americans? How big an increase was that over the past decade?
10: Well, it's certainly approaching 30%. And it's very, very important to understand how this affects the overall picture in the United States. The suicide rate among youth has remained basically flat, youth being 24 and under. The suicide rate among people over 65 actually has been declining since the early 1990s. But overall in the United States, the suicide rate has gone up for the whole population together between 15 and 20% over the past 10 or 11 years. And all of that has been a result of what's been going on in the middle years. It's kind of as if this middle layer is pushing up and pulling all the rest of the folks along with them.
3: And are these primarily people in one racial group or different groups?
10: It's predominantly whites, and it's important to remember that in the United States, the bulk of suicide is among whites. There are really some very, very substantial ethnic and racial differences in suicide, in the same way that, you know, we see that with homicide and we see that with motor vehicle accidents and other things. And it's very clear that the real driver of this at a numerical level has been among white Americans. American Indians and Alaskan Natives also have seen a sharp increase in the middle years. The difference, though, is those are relatively small populations. As I talk about the national rate, they haven't contributed very much to the national rate. But in fact, in that group, it's even been more a powerful finding. It's just that it's a much smaller group.
3: Why has this increased? What is causing this increase in suicides among middle-aged Americans?
10: Well, you know, you're asking me things that I really wish I knew the answers to, and obviously commands us to do more research and more understanding, because we really don't understand. And I have to say that what I will describe are theories, are hunches, in some ways well informed by past research, but not always in the United States. And so we want to be very, very careful. Certainly it looks like one important element has been the economy. It isn't, though, that it's solely among the unemployed folks that the suicide rate goes up, but the economy provides this sort of fundamental background. Now, I mentioned a second issue. The baby boomer group, for reasons that we don't entirely understand, has seemed to have a higher level of depression. It seemed to carry overall a higher level of suicide. And as it chugs up the age ladder, it seems like an increased suicide rate kind of goes along with them. So this data that's coming out of CDC is not simply telling us about a very big problem right now. It is. But it's also warning us about a problem that we may have just around the corner.
3: We're talking on InfoTrack with Dr. Eric Kane, who is a chair of the Department of Psychiatry at the University of Rochester Medical Center and director of the Injury Control Research Center for Suicide Prevention. Dr. Kane, is there anything that might be done to prevent this, to perhaps educate people or inform them that they may be at risk for suicide?
10: Let's think about this at several levels. One level relates to the methods that people use. Most suicide in the United States is from firearms. There was some increase in recent years in firearm suicide. There was a bigger increase in hanging and overdoses. So they all are very important. A second issue that we have to look at, and this may sound kind of getting away from the suicide moment, is we know that a lot of people in the middle years have drinking and drug problems. So many of the women in the middle years who die by suicide have smoldering, long-lasting substance use problems, a lot of times with prescribed opiates. Where do they get those prescriptions? They get them from their docs. They get them from their families. And so we have to think about how do we have a better sense of helping people who have drug habits. And of course, the most problematic substance in some ways is alcohol, because alcohol is a real inflamer of family relationship problems. It's an inflamer of social difficulties. And a big number of people who die by suicide, whatever else they're using, they're often full of alcohol. And part of our approach to prevention is to understand that we've got to address those common foundational elements. And let me tell you why. It's very hard to get someone at the edge of the cliff. If someone's really decided, I'm dying, they don't give out a lot of signals often. Sometimes they do. People always talk about warning signs and that sort of thing. But what we know is that there are a tremendous number of people who, for very, very specific reasons, they're tight-lipped. Or they've been in a lot of trouble for a long time, and you can't tell the difference between, hey, is this a bad day or is this a day to die?
11: Mm-hmm.
10: And so we really push the idea that, you know, when you see a couple, for instance, and the wife's getting an order of protection, the husband, you know, the judge is saying, what am I going to do with you? Well, that's a foundation where often, you know, the wife might be suicidal, but the guy actually goes on and kills himself more often than the wife.
11: Well, when people are cut off or they're by themselves, it seems that they would be more at risk. And one of the theories says that whites tend to not have the same church support and extended families that other ethnic groups might have.
10: It's certainly true that having connections, asking for help, being able to accept help when someone else offers it, all of those things are really powerful. And how people put themselves in social groups is a really important thing. There certainly are a lot of white folks who go to church, but even so, you come across situations where all the folks in church didn't know, gee, I thought he was doing fine.
11: Sure.
10: And this gets to the idea that unless someone is willing to be open about these things, it's really hard for people to know when to help. That notion of connectedness and feeling like you belong, feeling like people care about you. And so how to help people be connected is a major challenge. You know, and you take something like the Army. Now, the Army's been working really, really hard, and they've still seen their suicide rate go up. And one of the complex things is you say to someone, you know, you need to be Army strong, and you need to help your buddies. But when your buddy comes along and says, I want to help you, does that mean you'll actually accept their help? Complicated.
11: You touched on this a moment ago, but are there some potential red flags to watch for if a friend or acquaintance might be at risk of suicide?
10: The challenge for warning signs is that most people have them, don't go on to kill themselves. So it's really hard to pick out that person who will versus that person who won't. I don't try to separate the two. If I see somebody going downhill, if I see them drinking more, if I see them becoming more argumentative, if I see them withdrawing or, you know, fighting with the family, getting in trouble at work, I want an employer to say, hey, man, you got to go to our employee assistance program, or how can we help you? How can we reach out to you? The family member doesn't have to say, hey, this guy's suicidal, my husband or brother or parent. What they need to say is, he really isn't doing well. You know, he's kind of going downhill. He's coming apart at the seams. Mm-hmm. Those are technical medical terms. He's coming apart at the seams. What are we going to do to help him? The challenge is that there are a lot of people who've had these problems for a long time. It's kind of, as I say, chronic and smoldering. It eventually gets really hard for families to reach out. You know, there's a part of them that just wants to say, I want you out of my life. And so there's a struggle between being a supportive, caring family member and a person who just says, hey, I don't need him in my world anymore. So there are obviously times where, you know, we see our loved ones and we say, look, I can help you. I want to help you. Please let me help you. I'm going to help you. And there are other times where, you know, we have to be more disciplined and say something to the effect of, I know it's really hard right now for us to be with you or for you to be with us, but, you know, we feel responsible. And, you know, there's no one size fits all, but the idea is that a lot of times people are distressed and we have to find ways even when they get us distressed, of finding a way to help them.
11: Dr. Eric Kane, chair of the Department of Psychiatry at the University of Rochester Medical Center and director of the Injury Control Research Center for Suicide Prevention. Dr. Kane, thank you so much for joining us today on InfoTrack.
10: It's been a pleasure.
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3: The idea of a designated driver is fairly simple. One person in a group is designated to not drink and drive his or her companions home at the end of the night. Easy in concept, but apparently a little tougher in real life. With a look, once again, here's InfoTrack's Roy Mackey. Roy?
2: Thanks again, Chris. We're talking with Adam Berry, an assistant professor of health education and behavior at the University of Florida in Gainesville. So you were studying designated drivers and came up with some pretty shocking results. Tell us what you were studying.
12: Basically, what we were doing is trying to assess whether or not designated drivers were consuming alcohol. So what we did is we set out on six distinct Friday evenings from between 10 p.m. to 2:30 a.m. We do what we call intercept interviews. Stop people as they were leaving bars and on the public sidewalks outside of bars and restaurants. Then we gave them a real quick, kind of structured interview. And then after that, we breathalyzed them using the same equipment that you'd find that a police officer would use should anyone be pulled over.
2: And tell us about the results, because they're pretty shocking.
12: Basically, what we found is that about 35% of designated drivers had been drinking. Of that group, half of them fell between 0.02 and 0.049 with the blood alcohol concentration. And the second half of that group, about 18%, fell at 0.05 blood alcohol concentration or higher. And actually, the average BAC of the group that was at 0.05 or higher was 0.09.
2: And just for a reference point, legal in most states is 0.08, is that right?
12: Yes, currently in the United States we have a legal limit of 0.08. But keep in mind, we're actually at the higher end of the spectrum on most developed countries. Places like Australia, Greece, Germany, Italy, Spain, they have legal limits of 0.05. And places like Russia actually have legal limits of 0.02. While countries such as Japan, Saudi Arabia, Turkey, they actually have blood alcohol concentrations of zero that are allowable.
2: So were you surprised by what you found?
12: You know, we went in without any real expectation. I guess the hope inside of you is that designated drivers would all have abstained from alcohol use. So I guess we were a little surprised, especially considering that they were exhibiting levels at which impairment was evident.
2: And I can just picture in my mind's eye, though, a typical designated driver college student who might think, hey, I could have one or two drinks and I'll still be fine.
12: Oh, sure. And I think a lot of people probably have that conception that, you know, I can have a few drinks and I'll be just okay. And, you know, that's just a really slippery slope. And that's the reason we really recommend that if you're going to drive, make sure that you don't drink at all. As you know, alcohol is a pretty insidious substance. So as someone drinks, their inhibitions are lowered. One drink might become two, two might become three. And so we really caution against any consumption if you're driving.
2: Why do you think the designated driver campaigns have obviously not been so successful?
12: You know, it's probably hard to pinpoint one reason in particular why a designated driver campaign wouldn't be effective right now. It could be that people aren't talking to one another prior to drinking. It could be that a group of friends aren't deciding, okay, who is going to be the designated driver tonight? It could also be that people think it's okay to have a few drinks while they're the designated driver. There's probably a lot of reasons out there why designated drivers might be drinking.
2: Now, there has been some, I don't know if criticism is the right word, I guess, discussion about your study in terms of the subjects of it. It was mostly college kids at a peak drinking time. Do you plan to do more research? And do you think that this would basically translate to, you know, anywhere in America?
12: Yeah, you know, criticisms that we're getting on the study are probably criticisms you could aim at most studies. It's really hard to get nationally representative samples, especially when you consider the methods we were using. So, yeah, definitely more research is warranted. We need to sort of replicate this study in different areas, geographic areas, with even different samples, maybe even at different times. More research is warranted, but I think the findings are still rather interesting and have some important policy implications.
2: So based upon what you learned in this study, what advice do you think parents should be passing along to their college kids?
12: There's really two take-home points in my mind. The first is that as blood alcohol concentration rises, so does risk of being involved in a fatal alcohol-related traffic crash. And that's especially true for your younger drivers. And I think the second take-home point is that the only real safe and responsible option is to abstain from drinking if you're the designated driver.
2: Adam Berry, an assistant professor of health education and behavior at the University of Florida in Gainesville. Is there a place where people can learn more about this study?
12: The study's available online. You can find that through the journal, and that's Journal of Studies of Alcohol and Drugs. And you can just Google that, and it should come up in their current issue.
2: Well, thank you very much for joining us on InfoTrack.
12: Thanks so much for your time.
2: And for InfoTrack, I'm Roy Mackey.
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3: 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Our show begins right after this.
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11: Digital technology has changed the world. The digital economy has affected just about all of us. But is this brave new world a better world? Our next guest is a computer scientist and musician, the man who coined the term virtual reality. His new book is titled, Who Owns the Future? We welcome Jaron Lanier to InfoTrack. How are you, sir?
16: I'm doing good.
11: Most of us have bought into the promise that digital technology will guarantee us all a better future, but you have a different point of view. Tell us about that.
16: I think it will bring us a better future, but we have to change a few things about it in order to enjoy that. The way we're doing things right now is preventing us from getting the benefits that we all expected for so long from digital networks. A huge amount of wealth and power has been accumulated by the people who own the biggest computers, and that might be a company like Google or Facebook, or it might be somebody running a giant financial scheme, or it might be a giant insurance company. There are all sorts of other players like that. What we need to do is redesign digital networks to create economic growth for everybody instead of just for a few.
11: You point out in your book that digital networks are, in effect, destroying the middle class and could be adding to the unemployment problem.
16: Right. Here's an example of what I'm talking about. Right now, you can get translations for free online. For instance, you can upload an article in English and get it back in Spanish. And so it seems like magic, like there's an electronic brain doing this work for free. But actually what's going on is there's a big crowd of real translators who created real translations, which are used as examples. And it's bits of the original translations that are matched up to different spots in your new translation that create the result. So the thing is, in order to create the illusion that it's free, you have to not pay all those original translators. Now, the thing is, every single example of automation is like that. Whether you're talking about robots that can manufacture things instead of people in factories, or if you're talking about self-driving vehicles instead of truckers and cabbies, every single example is based on real work, not just by a few people, but by large numbers of people. So if we just honestly keep track of where the information comes from that allows big computers to operate and pay people honestly for their contribution, we can have a strong middle class no matter how advanced technology gets.
11: Well, you mentioned some companies that have already radically changed the landscape, such as Kodak, which was a huge employer and leader in the economy, has been, you know, bankrupted by digital technology. Is there a way to deal with those situations and maybe reverse some of those situations in the future?
16: Well, a company like Kodak, which used to create hundreds of thousands of really good middle-class jobs with security, has been replaced by companies like Instagram. And Instagram sold for $1 billion when it only had 13 employees. So there's this incredible concentration of wealth and power. But the thing is that Instagram only works because of the contributions of the millions of people who use it. So if those people were paying each other when they shared photographs, and I know this must sound very strange to the ears of a lot of people who like the idea of things being free, but if they were, and if that were extended to other areas in which things are becoming more efficient because of digital networks, it would naturally create a strong middle class, which is what we really need. We need that on many levels. We needed to have honest politics. We needed to have honest markets. We can have it if we're willing to start thinking in terms of monetizing information. It's totally doable. It's just a matter, as I say, of honesty.
11: We're talking on InfoTrack with Jaron Lanier, who is the author of Who Owns the Future, talking about the new information economy. You feel that regular, ordinary people should in some way be rewarded for what they do on the web. What about data, just in general, all the data that, for example, Google gets when you use their search engine? How can this change so that people can be rewarded for that?
16: You know, right now what happens is you're being constantly ogled and measured by remote computers. This happens whenever you do anything online, where literally thousands of remote computers are trying to build a behavioral model of you that can predict what'll manipulate you best. It also happens when you go outside and you're seen by cameras, either on people's bodies or, you know, in street corners. And the reason it's happening is that the people with the biggest computers, not somebody like you with an ordinary computer, but somebody with a giant computer, can gather all that data and compute these behavioral models, and they can decide which link that's put in front of you is likely to get a click from you, and other little things, which credit offers you're likely to accept. And very gradually over time, this ability to predict you just a little bit, doesn't have to be perfect, creates this incredible concentration of wealth and power for the people who have the big computers, but it's always at the expense of your own future. It always means that somehow your own prospects are not going to be quite what they were. In order for you to get free music now, it means you can't get as many jobs as a musician later. To get free translations now means you won't get a job as a translator. And the way you lose prospects in the future will depend on what you do, but sooner or later you're going to get stung by this pattern. And so the way around it is very simply to have these computers pay for the data. And if the government can track where you're walking with a street camera, they should have to pay you, because the government should never be able to spy for free. You know, fundamentally in a democracy, the people have to have the power of the purse. And if we say the government can spy for free, we're giving them infinite power, and we must not do that. Similarly, companies like Google or health insurance companies or credit score companies, all these companies that profit off your data should have to pay you for the data. And it can't be too much and it can't be too little. It has to be set by market forces. But if we do that, then we can have an honest market economy even as technology gets really, really advanced.
11: Aside from the economics of the transaction, is privacy permanently dead in our country?
16: Privacy is only dead if it's free to do whatever you want to somebody else. And that should never be the case. And it's especially true for the government. If a government is free to spy without any cost, without the people claiming any power of the purse at all, then privacy is indeed dead. As long as it costs money to take advantage of somebody else's data, then privacy will exist. It should exist.
11: For the average person who, you know, is just trying to grapple with the way technology has moved so fast in the last 20 years, what advice would you give to someone who wants to protect their privacy a little bit, maybe turn things around, create this new model that you're talking about? Is it even possible for the average person to do anything in this area?
16: You know, we technical people have created a system that disadvantages non-technical people. So right now, you have to be at least a beginner programmer to be able to even understand your Facebook privacy settings, and most people can't really do it. So it's very hard to give people advice because we've created a system that deliberately excludes most people. One thing I like to suggest to people is to keep track of how much money you're quote-unquote saving by giving your information to people. For instance, if you look at the difference between what you'd spend with a club card or whatever when you buy groceries or not, or with a frequent flyer card when you book air ticket, if you keep track of how much money you've quote-unquote saved by giving people your information, it starts to give you a sense of how much they think your information's worth. And it adds up to quite a lot, but it's going to go way, way up as the technologies of automation get better and better. So I just want people to be aware of how much their information is worth. And I think as soon as people start to understand that, and that it's not a trivial tiny amount, but it's a great big amount, once they start to get it, I think we'll start to see political change. And, you know, we have, oh, I don't know, about 20 or 30 years before a wave of new technologies would otherwise cause mass unemployment, like self-driving cars and trucks and all of that stuff. So we have a little bit of time to fix this, but now is really the time to be talking about it.
11: You know, when I read various business books, entrepreneurial books, one of the strategies all these books advocate for businesses to get people excited, to get people involved, is to give them something for free. And that's sort of the whole model that a lot of these companies are using, especially with the internet. So to change that, you're also talking about changing the culture of how business operates.
16: Well, you know, what I'm most concerned about is the complacency of young people. There's a generation of young people in the U.S. and actually in the whole developed world who have grown up with reduced expectations. I mean, they have this idea that maybe they won't do as well as their parents. Maybe they won't really sit out on their own. They almost have a fatalist attitude that getting some publicity and getting some free stuff is the most they can expect. And it's not so much that I'm telling them to focus on whether they have to pay or whether things are free, but what I really want them to focus on is whether they are paid, you know, or whether they're taken advantage of. I hope that young people get this idea that they should be more successful than their parents, because otherwise, what is America? We have to not lose that. That's actually perhaps the core problem. What I'm really hoping to do is inspire incremental experiments. Like, here's a great example. We have this new technology called 3D printing, where you can magically create objects in these boxes that look kind of like microwave ovens. And someday that'll get good enough to shut down factories, because you'll just be able to make what you want in your house. That's all great, but the thing is that right now, this ideology of information being free is dominating this new field of 3D printing, so people expect to not be paid for design. And it's a kind of a beautiful idea to share, but it does make everybody poor. And if we could just experiment with one of these new kinds of technology to see if paying people for the information would generate a healthy market, we'd learn a lot. And so I'd like to just find something like that and get the tech community to agree to just try and experiment just for once, instead of being totally zombies following this idol of free information. Just try an alternative. And we just need to do some experiments like that before the factories start shutting down because of good 3D printers.
11: The book is Who Owns the Future? Jaron Lanier is the author, and he is also author of You Are Not a Gadget. Jaron, thanks for joining us on InfoTrack.
16: Hey, I'm really grateful that you are interested, and I wish you the best of luck with your show.
11: Next, that car you're driving may have a hidden device that's gathering data, which could be used against you. The story coming up.
4: Don't go away. InfoTrack will be back right after this.
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1: 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Roy?
2: Thanks, Chris. Our guest is Nate Cardozo, staff attorney for the Electronic Frontier Foundation, which champions privacy rights in the digital world. So for people who are not familiar with the black box in many of today's cars, maybe you can just give us a quick primer of what they are.
3: Sure thing. Black boxes in cars, which are also called event data recorders or EDRs, record things such as vehicle speed, accelerator position, brake position, safety belt status, airbag status, and changes in velocity. And what they're supposed to do is they're supposed to lock down that data for the 5 seconds prior to a crash for use in accident reconstruction and by the manufacturers in making cars safer.
2: So there are some positive aspects to these.
3: Absolutely. There are lots of positive aspects when they're used correctly. For instance, Toyota was able to reconstruct what happened in the Prius unintended acceleration cases and discover that it was a floor mat defect that caused the unintended acceleration. And that was thanks to the black boxes.
2: What are the privacy concerns related to these black boxes?
3: The first is most people don't know that they exist, and that's a problem. People should know that their car is collecting data on them and on how they drive. The second thing is people don't know what black boxes are recording, and we really have no way of knowing what black boxes actually record. The National Highway Traffic Safety Administration mandates that certain data points, like the ones I listed earlier, speed, brake pedal, safety belt, be recorded. But there's no ceiling on the number of data points. For instance, a black box could be recording your location through a connection to the GPS system in your car. And if that's happening, the manufacturer is not required to tell you. And we think that's a problem.
2: Now, not every car on the road has this, correct?
3: Something like 94 or 96% of new cars being sold. The National Highway Traffic Safety Administration has proposed rules to make it mandatory for 100% of new cars. So soon, every new car will have them. That in and of itself isn't a problem. What is a problem is that people don't know what's being collected and have no way of knowing what's being collected. We also don't know the duration of the data that's being stored. The National Highway Traffic Safety Administration mandates that 5 seconds of data be collected, but they don't put a cap on it. We don't know if it's 5 minutes, we don't know if it's 5 days, or even 5 months, and that could be a problem.
2: So if I own a particular model of car, there's no way for me to learn that.
3: There's absolutely no way for you to learn that, and that's one of the things that my organization is asking. We filed formal comments for NHTSA's rulemaking, asking NHTSA to require manufacturers to disclose all the data points that are being collected and for how long.
2: If you are in an accident with another car, it's certainly in the realm of possibility that the other driver's attorney could subpoena the contents of your car's black box, right?
3: Yes, and that's actually something that we think is completely appropriate. We think that in a civil suit, in for instance a car crash, if there was an insurance claim, we think that the black box data should be available via subpoena. And in a criminal case, if for instance you were hit by a drunk driver, we think that law enforcement should be able to get at black box data with a warrant. However, that needs to be a rule. We think that a subpoena or a warrant needs to be required. Right now, in most states, there's no rules whatsoever. There's nothing preventing your mechanic from handing over black box data to law enforcement with no process whatsoever at this point. And we think that's inappropriate. We think that drivers have a reasonable expectation that their black box data will remain private unless either they consent or there's the appropriate legal process, a subpoena or a warrant.
2: If someone has a car with a black box, as most cars do, and they're concerned about privacy, is there anything that they can do to defeat or disable it?
3: I think the answer there is probably. There are car hacking websites that detail how the various sensors are connected. Now, I would not recommend going in willy-nilly and disconnecting sensors. I think that's probably a very bad idea for obvious reasons. However, if you know what you're doing, there's nothing stopping you. It's not illegal at this point to disconnect sensors if you're doing it for a legitimate reason, if you're worried about your privacy. If you're doing it to defraud your insurance company, of course, that could be a problem.
2: So just in terms of addressing this issue in the future, what is it going to take? Is it going to take state laws, federal laws?
3: Yes, it will take either state or federal laws. The Electronic Frontier Foundation, my organization, would be in favor of either of those solutions. In the interim, what we're saying is that the National Highway Traffic Safety Administration, NHTSA, should include in their rules a clear statement that the data is the privacy of the owner, that any data collected by an EDR above the minimum needs to be clearly disclosed to the owner, and that there should be a cap on the amount of time that the data is collected for. All of that is in the realm of NHTSA's rulemaking. They can do that without a federal law or state law.
2: Do you think the average person is concerned enough for their privacy at this point?
3: You know, I should hope so. We should start to realize that our devices are paying a lot of attention to us, even if we don't realize that they're doing so. And things like your accelerator position don't seem particularly invasive. But if you realize that your car is also capable, probably, of tracking where you go at all times, you will start to realize that your device knows a lot about you. And it's not that people have things to hide. You don't need privacy only if you have something to hide. If your car knows your location and is recording it, your car, for instance, could know that you went straight from your gynecologist to Planned Parenthood. And maybe that's not something that you'd want everybody in the world to know. And that's not because you had something to hide. It's because privacy is, in general, important. And I think we should be paying more attention to the amount of data that our devices are collecting about us.
2: Nate Cardozo, staff attorney for the Electronic Frontier Foundation. Nate, where can people learn more online?
3: Well, I think our website is a good place to start. It's EFF.org, and just start reading.
2: Well, thank you very much for joining us on InfoTrack.
3: Thanks for having me on.
2: And for InfoTrack, I'm Roy Mackey.
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1: It's tough to be unemployed, but even tougher for those with long-term unemployment. Rand Guyad co-authored a recent study that had some fascinating and disturbing results, and he's here to discuss it. You're a visiting scholar at the Boston Fed and a PhD candidate in economics at Northeastern University. Tell us a little about your research study. What did you find?
7: The experiment is similar to one old experiment that was done like 10 years ago to test for racial discrimination. The only difference is I created resumes for individuals who are exactly the same. They are identical in all aspects, and I varied one thing, which is unemployment duration. For example, two individuals who come from the same school, same age, they worked the same number of years in the past. The only difference is how long each has been out of work. And the first thing that I found by sending these resumes to employers around the United States is employers would actually prefer somebody with a short-term duration on someone with a long-term duration.
1: Why do you think employers are reluctant to hire someone who's been out of work for a long time?
7: One thing is anybody who's been out of work for a long period of time can be perceived as somebody who has lost his skills, somebody who's lazy, is not willing to move to a new job.
1: What is considered long-term unemployment?
7: In the United States, a long-term unemployed individual is somebody who's been out of work for more than 27 weeks or 6 months in general.
1: So just 6 months makes you a long-term unemployed.
7: Right. So those resumes differed by the length of unemployment duration. There were some resumes with 1, 2, 3, and up to 12 months of unemployment duration. What I noticed is anybody with a duration above 6 months barely gets any callbacks. So I was recording the callback or the responses from employers. So it's tough for individuals who spend long periods out of work. I did a further extension of the experiment to test whether there is anything the long-term unemployed can do to overcome this kind of discrimination, if any. So what I did is I varied another variable on the resume. I created individuals with the same industry experience as the prospective employer and individuals with no relevant experience. And what I figured out is employers would not look at a long-term unemployed even if he comes from the same industry, and they would rather hire a short-term unemployed individual with no relevant experience. And this is the surprising thing about the experiment. So it's pretty much that there's a big stigma against long-term unemployed. Even if you come with a lot of experience in the same industry, this doesn't matter for you anymore. Employers are pretty much looking at your unemployment duration, and they are evaluating you based on this characteristic itself.
1: Rand, I guess this was not in your study, but I'm just wondering if you have any ideas or solutions for someone who has been out of work longer than 6 months, what they might do.
7: The first thing I would tell somebody who's been out of work is try to do something, like take any temp job, do an internship, volunteer, do anything, but don't make it look to employers that you've been doing nothing. Just do anything, put it on your resume, show them that you've been doing something, you're not sitting there, so that they wouldn't look at you as somebody who's lazy or somebody who's not looking for a job. One hot topic nowadays is the filtering or the screening software that employers are using. So it doesn't matter whether you're a man or a woman, whether you come from Harvard or from a regular community college, these screening tools, they look at your duration of unemployment. If you've been out of work for more than 27 weeks, you're just going to be eliminated before any human resource manager or specialist looks at your resume.
1: With the way our country is right now, there are many long-term unemployed people out there. Does this give you pause and make you think things may not be looking too good for a lot of people?
7: Yeah, this is the first time since the 1940s that we've had such an increase in the long-term unemployed. The long-term unemployed are almost half the fraction of total unemployed in the United States. And unfortunately, the only thing that we should be doing right now is to create jobs for those people. So the problem is alarming, and we need to do something, and we need to worry about long-term unemployment more than we're worrying about the debt or inflation or any other economic problem.
1: Rand Gayad, the co-author of a recent study on this topic, and he's a visiting scholar at the Boston Fed and a PhD candidate in economics at Northeastern University. Rand, thank you so much for joining us today.
7: Thank you very much. What a pleasure.
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8: NBC News Radio, I'm Lisa Taylor. President Trump is at Camp David for the weekend as the U.S.-Iran talks get off to a rough start. The talks were supposed to start Friday in Geneva, but were postponed due to what the White House said were logistical issues. Several reports indicate they were scrapped after Israel and Hezbollah traded fire in Lebanon, with Iran reportedly seeking a guarantee that Iran would cease fighting the Iran-backed military group. That ceasefire agreement has since been secured, but it's unclear when the U.S.-Iran talks will resume. Three deaths are being blamed on a tropical storm that slammed into the Gulf Coast. Louisiana and Mississippi were hit hard this week by Tropical Storm Arthur, which dumped up to 2 feet of rain from East Texas to the Carolinas. The storm killed 2 people in Texas, including a 53-year-old woman near San Antonio who drowned in rising floodwaters while driving in her car, and a teenager who drowned in a flood north of Houston. The storm also killed a Mississippi man who was part of a road cleanup crew outside of Jackson. Across the nation today, summer heat remains much of the weather story. More from Jim Forbes.
9: We'll stay warm and humid with afternoon temperatures climbing into the upper 80s and 90s. A cold front moving through the region could trigger scattered thunderstorms from the Ohio Valley into the Mid-Atlantic and parts of New England, with some storms capable of producing gusty winds and heavy downpours. Across the Midwest and Central Plains, expect a mix of sunshine and scattered thunderstorms. Some storms may become strong with damaging winds and hail. And the South remains hot and humid with scattered afternoon storms from the Gulf Coast into Florida. I'm Jim Forbes.
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13: My guest this morning is New York Times best-selling author Chip Layton, whose brand new book, Dad, Can You Not? A Dad's Guide to Being Less Cringy, has just come out. Chip, good morning. And in my defense, I have a text from my wife asking for a vacuum cleaner for Christmas.
14: Oh, okay. Well, all right. Okay. First of all, good morning, Jim. Yeah, you're referring to the fact that I do have a book about how dads annoy moms in the book, and I have some gift-giving advice, and I think I might specifically caution against giving things like vacuum cleaners, but that may be a trap, Jim. I don't know if I would actually give her that.
13: Well, I did, and she actually did want it, and you mentioned it a couple of times in the book, which is why I want to immediately rush to my defense, Chip.
14: Right. What's next year for you? Tire pressure gauge, maybe? Something else that's practical?
13: I actually have one of those in the car, but that's a whole different story. So many of the stories in the book involved food, texts, and social media. All of them, as you mentioned the word trap, all of them are traps for us dads.
14: Yeah. So the book, I kind of call the book an anti-handbook. It's full of like all these crazy, like real life stories that other dads have shared with me. So it's, a lot of them are food. Like there was a guy who ate an entire bowl of Thousand Island dressing because he thought it was soup. You know, it's that kind of move. I also like the dad who, he

0: cringy stuff too. I don't feel like I have the credibility to write a book about moms, but I do hear some pretty crazy stuff about moms too.
1: In dad's defense, or in all parents' defense, I guess, I had the opportunity to interview Mrs. Bruce Springsteen a few years ago, Patty Scialfa. And we got talking about, you know, dad, you're embarrassing me. Mom, stop embarrassing me. And she did say that when Bruce and Patty's kids were younger and the friends would come over to the house, they would specifically say, "Dad, can you not sing? It's embarrassing."
0: Yeah, exactly.
1: Now, meanwhile, right, they'll bring the friends to a concert and they're all going crazy. That was cool. But if dad sang around the house, so Chip, if there's any consolation for us dads, even Bruce Springsteen's kids say, "Dad, can you not?"
0: Yeah. That makes me feel a little bit better. Yeah, I like that. I like that.
1: So feel free to use that in the next volume of the book. It's the book is called "Dad, Can You Not? A Dad's Guide to Being Less Cringy." I think it would make a great Father's Day gift, by the way. Chip Layton, thank you so much for your time. Congratulations on the book.
0: Thanks so much, Jim. Have a great day.
1: My guest is Ashley Davis. She is the author of the brand new book, Power Pivot, with Grit, Grace, and Growth. Ashley, good morning. Congratulations on the book.
2: Thank you. It is kind of a tongue twister. I didn't realize that until people started saying it. The G.
1: You have the distinction of being the first ever employee of the White House Office for Homeland Security. And that happened on both a literal and a figurative pivot. Tell our listeners about that.
2: Sure. I start the book out this way. And ironically, when I started doing this, I've been speaking about it for the last 2 years. But when I started writing the book, I didn't realize that it was going to be coming out and published on the 25th anniversary of 9/11. So it's actually, I couldn't have been that calculating if I tried, but it's a good thing. But, you know, I was in the White House. I worked for President Bush at the time. I started day one of his new administration and was in the Deputy Director of Management Administration. The reason I say that is because that office is really the carrying and feeding of the White House, but also the White House military office reports up to that office. And, you know, I didn't realize before that the military office is really what runs the 18 acres of, and then obviously Air Force One and Marine One. But I was in that office that day, at that time, and I was fortunate enough, my office was in the West Wing, it was by the Situation Room, and the president's dad was actually visiting my office that morning because he was staying at the White House. Do you remember the president was in Florida? And my boss at the time used to work for him, so he came by to say hello, and that was when the second plane hit. And so at that time, as you can imagine, there was chaos with getting the former president out of the West Wing, getting the vice president into the bunker, and then also evacuating all the staff. And the Secret Service was literally, in all the stories, it was take off your high heels and run. It's because there was obviously intelligence that there were other planes that weren't accounted for. And I decided, my boss at the time said to me, "Listen, there's a couple of us staying that need help, that are helping with certain things that need to be done. And I can't guarantee your life, but you can leave or stay." And I was at the time walking out of the West Wing lobby, and it was my first, and this is why I connected to the book, it was my first real major physical pivot, because I ended up coming back in that day and then ended up living there for several weeks, and then obviously stayed two more years with the Office of Homeland Security. And Tom Ridge, who was employee number two, and the only reason why, in all fairness, was because I was already cleared for my clearance level and he had to wait. So, but we did we created then the Department of Homeland Security, what it is today, 2 years later. And so, listen, if I wouldn't have made that big change, if I wouldn't have literally turned around that day, who knows where my life would have led, but it definitely wouldn't be where it is today.
1: Well, that was one of the things I was going to ask you. And I think the best way to get into that conversation, Ashley, would be to ask you to define the word pivot.
2: Well, I think there's all sorts of, well, it's interesting because pivots become such a word these days that's overused in my opinion, but I

0: define it as change, and or and not major change. It doesn't have to be major change, it doesn't have to be small change, but really doing this change, whether you're, and I have three sections of the book. One is on leadership, one is on companies and corporations or nonprofits, like, you know, your work life, and one is individual, and each one of them have a different framework of my experiences of what I've done, whether to its advice CEOs on how to pivot or change or prepare your company for AI, for example, I'm doing a lot of these days, or since I'm in politics, it's always when the Trump administration came in, how do we prepare for that? And so there are those various frameworks, and then obviously individuals can, the framework is not, it's agnostic to what type of change you want to make. But I'm a big believer in emotional resilience. I'm a big believer in personal responsibility and taking control of your own direction you want to go. And it may take 6 months, it may take 6 seconds, or it may take 6 years to accomplish. And by the way, if things are not going exact, if you have a plan in place that didn't go the direction that you wanted to, that it's okay to make small changes along the way to get to where you're going to need to do. And so it's just that, and I want to go back, I think, for personal responsibility, because I hear all the time from, say, other women or men, actually, that are like, hey, how did you do, have you accomplished this stuff? How have you gotten to this stage of your life? And every single one of it is something that I've worked really hard for and putting myself out there. I mean, this is probably the hardest thing I've ever done. I mean, I do TV multiple times a week, but talking about other things is one thing. Talking about vulnerabilities of yourself or self stories that I've woven in this book is another. And making myself uncomfortable is, for me, personal growth as well. So
1: I was you mentioned in the book that not every pivot is necessarily, you know, a high drama moment, but every single one can and often does have a very, very lasting impact on our lives.
0: Absolutely. And I try to teach this to my son, who's 17, as I mentioned. I mean, every single decision you're making now could have an impact down the road. And so putting your best foot forward, putting your best intentions into what you want to do along the way is going. But by the way, if you mess up and it doesn't work, it's okay to start over and getting, you know, as well. And so I don't want to discourage people from, okay, I haven't been on for the last 30 years trying to make my life the best that it can be. But you know what? I'm tired of being stuck right now. I'm tired of being where I am right now. I want to make changes. I can't make major changes overnight because I have a family, or I can't put my employees' lives or salaries at risk. So how do I put a plan in place that I can make small changes along the way to get to the ultimate goal?
1: And you talk in the book about corporations that make major changes, Coke/New Coke. You talked about that. Amazon, originally a book retailer, Netflix, sending discs out to homes, and then Twitter/X, which went through a major overhaul. I mean, those are huge, huge pivots, both literally and figuratively, that paid off in different ways.
0: Yeah, and I tie that in. My favorite is that I tie in the leadership and corporate pivots is YouTube. So, and I didn't remember this, but YouTube started out as a dating site. And so the whole premise behind YouTube was putting a video on this website to try to find a date. And they noticed that the leaders noticed that wasn't really working, but people were putting other things on the website, taping themselves, do other things, not just asking, you know, telling their best qualities for a date. And the leadership decided that they were nimble enough that they could make the change and make the money and invest their time and effort into making it more of what it is today, which is obviously super successful. And so that is such a great example to me. And listen, there's a lot of, that was a startup, so those decisions can be made quickly. I mean, I look right now what Jack Dorsey's doing, you know, former one of the created Twitter, and then now he has a new company that it's the former Square, which I'm sure everyone remembers, which is the little payment devices. And last month he left off, this obviously isn't positive, but he's made a change. He downgraded 4,000 employees because of what he is preparing for in the next wave of the AI generation of what can be doing. He's invested money and efforts into other employees, but there were 4,000 that he realized that were not going to be around because of AI. So how can I invest in my, how can I make sure that these people's livelihoods are still going to be okay, but also not live in the dark ages because of what he's seeing down, you know, down the pike? And that to me is, especially that this, what's happening right now to me in the AI world is going to change our life to come. I mean, I always say 10 years ago, did we really think we were going to get into a stranger's car and drive from one destination to another? I never would have imagined that. Now that's like totally normal with Uber and Lyft and all the others. Those are, in my mind, tiny pivots compared to what AI is going to do.
1: You mentioned AI. I am a very reluctant convert to ChatGPT, and it happened pretty much, Ashley, by I had to do it. I coach high school baseball, and one of my responsibilities is to scout other teams. So I go and I write copious notes. I type it into ChatGPT. I tell it what I needed to give me. And initially, it was bad. It wasn't giving me back what I was telling it. So, you know, you have to keep telling it, no, I want this. No, I want that. Take this out. And eventually I have it to the point where I said, this is the template that from now on you're going to use. And it works, I have to say, very well. And again, I am an unwilling convert, if you will, to the whole world of ChatGPT.
0: Yeah. And I think there's obviously different sites you can go to that work differently for different things. I mean, one of the ones that I found, Perplexity, for example, is very good. Before I go on TV, for example, I'll put, what's the conservative response to this issue? And what's the liberal progressive response to this issue? So I know both sides of the aisle, but I never would have been able to have that. I mean, if you're not embracing, and I use Perplexity as the name of it, just because they have a better, for me, it's a better search system, but I use ChatGPT for other things. I think that if you're not embracing at this stage, especially personally or professionally, you definitely will be left behind. My mother always says this, like, what do you use it for? My mom, just act like it's Google.
1: Yeah.
0: On steroids, right? But you do think about, so law, I worked at a law firm for years, for 13 years actually. And I think about the researchers or the people, what you did the first 5 years as, you know, as a young attorney, like you don't, with AI, like that's, the law firms have to rethink of how they're training their younger people, because you don't really need that. You can get that. You can get things analyzed now without a human really doing it. So it doesn't mean jobs are going away. It means that they have to be recalculated, in my opinion.
1: Well, with ChatGPT, I have found that the three most important words when you get a response is, are you sure?
0: You know, I do have to say, I have experience. My husband, for example, literally treats his ChatGPT like an assistant. Like he'll be like, no, that's not what I meant. You know what I mean? And like be like, no, that's not what I meant. I need this. And like, he talks to it like a human.
1: Well, I asked ChatGPT once, sticking with baseball, to give me 300 words on Jim Monahan baseball. And Ashley, it came back with, I had pitched for the New York Mets in 1968 and 1969. And while the team won a World Series and I got a ring, I was not on the World Series roster in 1969. The truth of the matter is, I never pitched a day in my life in baseball, let alone for a major league team.
0: Oh, wow. So, yeah, there are issues, obviously, and kinks that will continue to be worked out. You can't depend on it all the time.
1: One of the things you talk about in the book also is build things you can change. And I wonder if we are really capable of changing things as much as it's a case of controlling our reactions when things change on us.
0: Well, I think there's two things. So the reason in that part I say build things you can change is, one, I'm going to use the example again of YouTube, be able to change it on a dime so you can you know, you're not stuck in the one direction. Or if you're like, for example, if you're putting a plan in place for a change that you want to have, don't be so structured in it that you can't make a change because it's not working. Like the direction that you thought you could go is not working. But I do want to get this in because I think it's very important. So I'm a big 5 a.m. person. And I use that first, and this kind of sounds a little bit self-helpy, but it's self-helpy for myself. And so I always like to share it, is I spend that first 5 to 6 a.m. hour. So you don't have to wake up at 5, you can wake up at 6, of really trying to clear my brain and put something in place to get to, you know, clear my thoughts so I can actually be constructive. And there's no way that anyone can't do that. Everyone can take time to themselves to try to put something on paper. If you look at all of these major successful CEOs, they're all early risers. They all do things early in the morning, whether it's working out, whether it's walking and reading something, and then obviously putting something on paper. And you can call it journaling, you can call it whatever you want to, but actually putting your thoughts down of what you want to accomplish. And I'm a big believer that that process works.
1: Tell me about your podcast, Practically Political.
0: Oh, so it's so fun. I'm the Republican, and actually, I was asked by Dave Spencer. Dave is Rockefeller's grandson. He started this a couple years ago and decided last year to make a change with having a couple more everyday guests and so, or everyday co-hosts. And so we actually now have it down to a cadence. We just do it once a week. We probably are going to get to twice a week. But there's myself, there's Dave, who is, he calls himself a traditional Republican in regards to back in the day of a Rockefeller Republican. And then Kurt Bardella, who is a former Republican turned Democrat, who's very feisty. And it's really news of the day and what's going on in Congress, what's going on around the world, what's going on in the administration. So it's definitely politically bent, but it's, we're having disagreements, we're having conversations, but we're doing it with class. We're not yelling at each other and saying that we're stupid.
1: Oh, where's the fun in that then?
0: Maybe it won't be that successful because we're not yelling at each other, but you know, we have to remember 50% of the country to believe in different things than the other 50%, and that's okay.
1: I want to go back to where we started, and that was with you as the first employee for the Department of Homeland Security. What's your take on what's happening with that today?
0: I still think it's a very important agency. As I said, I think that we need to get border policy in place that works without being extreme one way or the other. We cannot have an open border, but we, you know, obviously do not want things like the lives that were lost in Minnesota. I go back to the fact that I do think the new secretary is going to be very positive in regards to bringing that rhetoric down and not making the department, at least that section of the department, a political rod, because at the end of the day, us not having a strong Homeland Security Department is not beneficial to anybody. But this whole border issue has become so political that no matter what, whether you believe in a closed border or not, if you're on one side or the other, you're just fighting. And I'm definitely do not think we should be holding the funding hostage.
1: The book is called Power Pivot with Grit, Grace, and Growth. You can find out all things about Ashley Davis and her podcast, her books on the website, ashleydavisdc.com. Ashley, congratulations on the book. Thank you so much for your time.
0: Thank you. Have a good day.
2: 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It's Swendy with your local look on New Jersey Magazine. 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And that's your local look for this week on the Jersey Magazine. 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And to all the dads out there, have a happy Father's Day.
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0: Welcome to In the Middle. I'm Joey Block. We have a lot to get to. Let's get right in the middle of it. The general election matchup is now set for the Senate race here in New Jersey. Senator Cory Booker is facing off against former Tabernacle Deputy Mayor Justin Murphy. Murphy shocking the political world with his upset win capturing a third of the vote. His closest opponents, State Trooper Rich Tabor and former TV news reporter Alex Sedan, coming within single digits behind him. Now Murphy faces the challenge of competing for a seat that Republicans haven't won in decades. Booker has won all three of his Senate campaigns by double digits. Joining me now is New Jersey Republican Senate candidate and former Tabernacle Deputy Mayor Justin Murphy. Justin, thanks for coming on.
1: Well, we thank you for having us, Joey, and our campaign appreciates the opportunity to speak with you.
0: You recently won the Republican nomination for Senate here in New Jersey, and as you know, people like yourself who have the bio of being a local official from a town in South Jersey that doesn't really get a lot of attention. You're not one of those like big city mayors that everybody's talking about here. You're someone who's just a regular dude in South Jersey. How did you pull off this win?
1: Good question. Now, what we did, Joey, we interviewed you. You had us on in 2024 when we first ran in the Senate primary to be the nominee to run against, Andy Kim at the time was going to be the Democrat candidate. So we ran in 24, and I figured getting around the track was good. It got me some name recognition. We continued all throughout 2025 and stayed visible. We helped as many assembly candidates and local folks that we could. And we just kept in the game, and we just never stopped. We continually went out and built the relationships, talked to the voters, constructed the alliances that we needed with different counties. And then we took very confidently a conservative message that I believe will do what we have not been doing as a Republican Party in New Jersey, and that is inspiring voters to vote for us, to get involved in our party, come out and support our tickets up and down the state and up and down the slate, as I like to say. So we stayed consistent with a high level of energy and optimism and passion, and we just kept going. And we said, we'll accept whatever the result is, but we think we have a good chance to get enough people excited about our campaign. And we were fortunate. We did. And we were able to do just that. We had a good competitive primary. There was four people running. And all good and qualified, all had a good special skill set that they could have used to their advantage in a November election. But we did the work. We got on the ground. We had the good allies. And then the people that came on board were happy to work hard for us and get the word out and help us campaign. And we had a good night.
0: The thing that's notable for a lot of people who looked at your campaign and saw your win as a bit of an upset was how you won, because you're a South Jersey guy, as I mentioned earlier. You had endorsements a little bit in Central Jersey, but you did end up winning in a decent amount of places in North Jersey, places you previously hadn't represented or served prior to this election. How'd you make those inroads there and connect with voters?
1: Well, again, what we tried to do is build. First thing we did, Joey, was build on what we did in 2024. We did have some support in 24 in the northern counties, obviously not enough to win. But, I was loud conservative and proud conservative and had a recommendation from New Jersey Right to Life. And so we always had that base of the base of the party, I think, always kind of had their eyebrow up at us to keep an eye on us to make sure, we were still in the game. And we just built on what we did in 2024. I had made probably around 10 trips to Bergen County this primary. I made, I think, 4 trips to Morris County. We were in Essex County. We went to Bergen, that whole hub up there, and Somerset County a number of times. And we just put some time in. Like I said, we put some time in. We did strike up some really good relationships with some very key people who were happy to bring our message to folks that we might not be able to get to. in different parts of the state. And, you know, we had a good social media game where, again, we were in touch with the people that are what you would consider the base of the party and concerned about the country and enthusiastic about looking for a conservative candidate to back. So we just went up there and we hit the ground. Like I said, we shook the hands. We structured relationships that were beneficial to us for the primary, and everything fell into place nicely for us. So we're very fortunate. We're very privileged, humbled, and we're honored to be the nominee. And we'll take the fight to the Democrats this November and hopefully do what we haven't done since 1972 in New Jersey, and that's elect a Republican to serve in the U.S. Senate.
0: You bring up that statistic. I can't let this conversation go without mentioning that 1972, that's the last time a Republican was elected to the Senate here in New Jersey. That's also the same year Richard Nixon was reelected president, so we're really going back there. If you look at the current stats of the way the voters line up now, Democrats currently outnumber registered Republicans in the state by more than 864,000 voters. Given all these statistics, how do you plan to defy the odds?
1: Yeah, well, the sober assessment is, Joey, we're not looking at this race through rose-colored glasses. We know what the sober assessment warrants, and that is, as you just mentioned, there's, I thought it was like 840,000. It could be high as 860,000 more registered Democrats than Republicans. We'll certainly be outspent. Cory Booker has, I think, probably the last FEC check I saw was like over $30 million in his account. I'd like to know how much of that came from outside of New Jersey and why. So how do you pull this off? Well, there is some good news for us. As I know we spoke before, there are the most registered Republicans in New Jersey right now in the history of our republic. We have about 1.6 million. There's also a very large 2.3 to 2.5 million block of voters who are unaffiliated. They're not really happy with anybody. And we do know that midterm elections are going to be, if historical analog can serve us well, about a third of the vote comes out. So we're looking at substantially more people sitting home this November than voting, which is horrendous. It's not what I want. It's not. I think we have dangerously high levels of apathy in the state and in the country. But when you have a situation, Jared, where you know your turnout rate is going to be somewhere between 33 and 41%, you have an unbelievably large reservoir of untapped voters that even if a small number of them step into the race, they can throw it either way. They can move the needle either way and substantially. So the voters are there for it, despite being out registered, if you will. The voters are out there for us to get. Now, the question for the GOP is, well, how do you get them? Okay, there's a couple things. Number one, ideas and platform, that confidence, that optimistic, that the vision for tomorrow that resonates with people, conveying it optimistically and energetically and passionately and winning people over. Then mechanically and electioneering, you got to get to the neighborhoods. You got to shake hands. You got to knock on doors. We got 21 counties, and I know they'll all be invigorated to get the vote out. And, you've got to, we have an uphill climb. There's no question. But, we can pull this off. We can do it. And that's how you would do it. You would start with the platform and ideas. Be on offense. Don't let your opponents define you. And I will certainly not do that. And we will be working diligently to get our grassroots out. We had a good grassroots with Jack Cittarelli. Unfortunately, he didn't win. He was unsuccessful. But, he added 100,000 votes from his 21 run to his 2025 run. So there are good things happening for the GOP here. We added 100,000 votes from the last governor's race. Donald Trump came here one time in 2024. He took over 1.9 million registered, or he took over 1.9 million votes. That's the most a Republican presidential candidate has ever taken. So if we can get those Trump presidential voters and make them midterm Republican voters, that's going to bridge a huge gap and would make the race very interesting. So again, the voters are there. It's mechanical at some point where it's just going to be coming down to electioneering. Can you get your people out? And if we have a really high, strong turnout with a passion of Republicans, that lowers the number of the youths that we need and then the disaffected Democrats. And, we can do something here. It's not easy. There's no one saying that it is. I caution people all the time. Be cautiously optimistic. Know that there's an opportunity, but we have to work extremely hard for it. ask God for guidance and need a little bit of luck, and maybe we can pull this off.
0: Now, you brought up earlier Senator Booker's fundraising. He has a massive war chest that he's sitting on. How do you compete against that there? How do you bring in dollars to your race where maybe you're not going to get exactly close to what he has, but enough to where you can compete in New Jersey, which, by the way, it's an expensive media market with New York on the northern side and Philadelphia on the southern side to get your message out there. What's the plan there?
1: Well, Joey, again, the sober assessment is, and I tell people this when I campaign, we will not out-fundraise Cory Booker. We're not going to. They have more registered voters than us. We know that. But we're not going to be outworked. Our work ethic will save our day. We will not be outworked. We will raise enough money to do what we have to do, which is to reach voters in all 21 counties, get our base out with the county organizations that are pretty enthusiastic about what we're going to do this November. And then, you know, we'll get into the undeclareds and the unaffiliated voters and hope that they're engaged enough to want to come out. We hope that there's some interest there. But I think with the platform and the vision, we can clearly show that there is a distinction between the parties. People say, oh, there's no difference between the parties. There's a uniparty. And we're going to clearly show that that is not the case. You know, we're for a secure border. They're for an open border. We're for private sector job growth. They're not. You know, we did much. I mean, if you want to go back to the days where you had declining wages, an open border, 9% inflation, 8% interest rates, and nothing but impeaching Donald Trump and hating Donald Trump, I mean, I don't think that's a good selling point for Democrats. So they're stuck. I think the party as a whole has become morally and intellectually bankrupt. They do not have a vision to offer people, and we do. And as long as we do it unobstructed and make sure that the people of this state know the Republican Party is the best friend of the small business owner, parents, and the middle class, we could get another surprise here in this November, Joe. We're going to hope for that.
0: I know you say you can't compete with Booker's fundraising because it's off the charts, but in terms of getting money in this race in general, how do you plan to do that? You're going to try and reach out to some of the donors that have traditionally backed Republicans here. You're going to try and reach out to people out of the state. What's your plan there?
1: Well, we are definitely going to look at donors to the Republican Party for sure. I mean, I'm the nominee, and we've got good congressional candidates running for the House, and we have our local people. So we will absolutely be looking at the conventional channels to raise money. We will also be very aggressive grassroots ground up. In fact, I'm just getting some changes to my website to add some e-donate features, and then we'll be getting busy with that soon, we hope. Money has been coming in since the primary, which is good to see. I think a sign of some enthusiasm. So, you know, you don't leave any stone unturned. We will have small fundraisers, but we're going to be doing so many of them throughout the state that will make a difference. Where we will go to the bigger donors and let the RNC and the NRSC know that, you know, we can make a run for this seat. Corey's not invincible, and we, like I said, we don't have to out fundraise him. There's no need to do that. We just need to come up with a plan, which we have, to make sure that our message gets out, and that's the key: get our message out. And of course, you can use social media today, if you're savvy with it, and very efficiently and effectively, which we will do. We've been doing now. I'll give you an example. I had one. I have two posts, I think, on my Facebook page that I just kind of put up there, shooting from the hip, and they each have, I think, each now are over 10,000 views each. And so people are taking a look at us, and so we are growing. We're growing by the day. Our social media footprint is growing by the hour. I've been extremely busy since the primary, and of course that will only increase from between now and November. Coming on shows like yours, you know, people allowing us to speak and letting the public hear us. It's a ground game, you know. You got to go out and just grind it out. We'll raise money wherever and however we can.
0: The last time we spoke, you said you would be open to an endorsement from President Trump if you get the nomination. Now that you've secured the GOP nomination for Senate here in New Jersey, do you plan to seek Trump's endorsement?
1: We will seek it, absolutely, and that's in the works now. We've got a couple more steps to take to make sure we can get the right presentation to the White House. And we're looking forward to some good news there before the campaign's over, sure.
0: Now, looking at the upper chamber of Congress more broadly here, leadership has often come under criticism in recent years, and that includes within your party, where the current leader for your party in the Senate is John Thune. From time to time, he has disagreed with Trump on some issues. If you're elected, would you support Thune for another term in leadership?
1: Well, Joey, I think one of the things I look at right now is, and I believe that this would happen, the SAVE Act looks like it's going to be resurrected and possibly get passed, which I thought that it would. Now, we'd like to see that and make sure that our leadership is in sync and with what the base of the party wants and what the president's agenda is calling for. I will absolutely look at that Senator Thune as a leader, but, you know, I'm also going to diligently question what are his legislative priorities and if they align with mine. You know, I'm not going to tell you right now one way or the other that I would never vote for him or I'll vote for him. I don't, you know, as long as the president's agenda is being put forward and it's not obstructed and things are moving the way they should, we keep our border secure. We're, you know, hopefully, I would like to tell you one thing I would like to see is I would like to see an elevated discussion on a new system of taxation. Of course, we want to lower taxes on everyone, and that's fine. That's a one big, beautiful bill did. But we want to ensure that, that we're taking this debate about an entirely new system of taxation. So I want to make sure that the vision is there and that the legislative priorities align with me and what I've campaigned on and what I want for the country. And as long as that's the case, I don't see a problem change. But if there's a deviation from that, then yes, we have to start looking at alternatives and see if anybody can mount a successful challenge to make sure that the president's agenda and my legislative priorities can move forward.
0: So you're not committing either way to Thune at this point. You're keeping an open mind and seeing how things play out?
1: Absolutely. Yes, sir.
0: Now, before we go here, I want to get into voting in the Garden State. The NJGOP's Election Integrity Task Force claims it has found hundreds of non-citizens listed on the state's voter rolls. The task force is pinning the blame on the DMV, saying the agency allows them to be registered because of insufficient safeguards. State Democratic officials are accusing the NJGOP of fear-mongering, saying claims about widespread voter fraud are unfounded. As a candidate currently running for office here in New Jersey, how do you feel about the current status of the state's election system?
1: Well, Joey, I will tell you that I take election integrity and voting extremely serious. Okay, it is a cherished, God-given right for self-determination. Most of the 8 billion people that live in this world don't have the cherished rights that we have under our First Amendment. I recognize the number of young people that have died overseas in wars so that we have our freedoms, our political freedoms that we all enjoy. So I take this very serious. And when I learn, as we all did, that there are, which we all knew, that there are breakdowns in our system where illegal aliens can vote, people are voting, you know, from how many Act Blue people can they register from the same address. Contaminated rolls are a huge problem. Okay, so we want clean voter rolls, and until we have clean voter rolls, we will be susceptible to fraud, and that's unacceptable to me. As far as what we just recently found, absolutely. I mean, I have every reason to believe it's true. I mean, you can't tell me that when you have New Jersey giving driver's licenses to illegal aliens, and then we have the motor voter bill from the early 90s that they can register to vote when they get a driver's license. You can't tell me that somewhere, somehow, you're not going to have illegal aliens on your election rolls. I mean, it's insanity to think different in any fashion. So that is, I certainly know that there are issues that need to be fixed. And I believe the RNC has brought a lawsuit against New Jersey for access to the voter rolls. You know, this is a pretty simple fix. Okay, that we're going to hopefully get the SAVE Act passed. States are required to make sure that their voter rolls are actually clean and have integrity. That's a federal law passed by Democrats in the early 90s, signed into law by President Bill Clinton, Democrat, in the early 90s. And so it's to me, it's almost part of the social contract. There is nothing wrong with asking people to prove that they are an American citizen when they register to vote and then show photo ID when they vote. it would go a long way into ensuring that, you know, only American citizens should be voting in American elections. So it all starts with voter rolls, and we do need some transparency there in New Jersey. I think we need some sunlight, always the best disinfectant to make sure that our voter rolls are clean. And right now, I just have a suspicion that they're not. You know, we just found, I mean, this task force found, you know, hundreds of illegal. Well, how many more are there is the question. First of all, Democrats tell us, oh, there are none. That's ridiculous. It doesn't happen. Then when you prove it to them, they say, oh, well, it's not that much to affect it. And they just keep walking their argument back. They're just not credible. They're just not credible on the issue. But we do know that there are issues. And so we should be doing everything we can to ensure that our election system is airtight. Some states do very well. Utah and Florida, they have paper balloting. They count the ballots. They know who wins at night. What do we have in California? They're still not only counting ballots a week and a half after the election, they're still receiving ballots a week and a half after the election. It's unacceptable. It really is. It's unacceptable that we have the amount of problems that we do. Everyone, every American, whether you're left, center, or right, we all, as an American family, we all need to be able to trust the system and have confidence that who we elect was done fairly and legitimately, even though we may not like who's elected and then not, and want to work against them, you know, legitimately. But we have to make sure that we all have confidence. I mean, we cannot have election after election after election where half the country thinks that it was stolen and robbed and it was illegitimate. I mean, that's not, we can't have that. We're a constitutional republic. We're a representative government. And so we need the confidence that the system is fair enough. It doesn't have to be perfect, but it certainly has to be rid of anomalies that would shake the confidence that people have in the results. So that should always should be the goal. This should be a nonpartisan issue. Both sides should work together. But, you know, Democrats don't seem to want to be transparent about anything. You want to see voter rolls, and there's nothing wrong with checking a state voter roll against a Social Security database or a DHS database. But, you know, they never want to do that. But then they, you know, well, why? They never want voter ID. They don't want to proof of U.S. citizenship when they register to vote. So you have to start to scratch your head and ask the Democrat Party, you know, why are you so against standard common sense safeguards for our electoral system? So big deal. It's a big deal to me. We ask our young people to die in war to make sure our country's safe so that we enjoy these political freedoms. And so it's a big deal. And we should find out exactly how many illegal aliens are on our voter rolls and clean them up.
0: Do you believe the issues raised by this task force will affect the outcome for you and your fellow Republicans in the fall?
1: Well, I mean, you know, you have to look at it systemically and think about are illegal people voting? I mean, I'd like to look at, you know what I'd like to see? This, I think, would help enormously. There always seems to be a very large number of paper ballots that come in through early voting, basically from Democrat-controlled counties, Democrat urban areas. I would like to grab them, okay, quarantine them, and just do random sampling, auditing, not recounting them, audit the ballot. Who's it registered to? Are they a U.S. citizen? Are they deceased? Are they voting from more than one location? Are there, you know, 2,200 people voting from one address? You know, any number of things that you could look at. Are they registered to a P.O. box or to a vacant lot or a commercial building, all of which I believe are illegal? You know, I'd like to get just a better snapshot with this, because I think, you know, when you have contaminated voter rolls, you are susceptible to fraud, especially when you have an enormous number of paper ballots that are going through the mail. Chain of custody is an issue. You can have all the poll watchers in the world, but if you don't have clean voter rolls, you're always susceptible. So yes, I think certainly the current system will impact it. I mean, there's no other way to look at it. It could impact the race one way or the other, because while we know for a fact now that there are illegal aliens on our voter rolls, okay, what we don't know is how many. We know how many we just found, but how many more are there? And so I think that's, you know, something we should look at. And, you know, it'd be nice to see a bipartisan effort. It really would, because it should. Election security and integrity should not be a divisive partisan issue. It's common sense. An American citizen should be the only person voting in an American election, period. very simple. I support the SAVE Act, photo ID, very important. You know, I would say open up our rolls and cross-check them with some federal databases like Social Security Database, DHS, and find out, you know, if there are more people on there. Because now that we know that there are illegal aliens on there, tell me, well, how many? You know about the 400 or 500 or 600 they just found. How many more? How many don't we know about? And that's really the question. But, you know, election integrity is a very big deal for me. I take it very serious. And hopefully we can straighten things out. The SAVE Act is now making a comeback in Congress. Hopefully that will pass. And we'll have a chance to get our voter rolls straight here someday, soon, I hope.
0: We'll have to see where your campaign for Senate goes. New Jersey Republican Senate candidate and former Tabernacle Deputy Mayor Justin Murphy, thank you so much for joining me. Really appreciate it.
1: Joey, we love being on with you, and our campaign greatly appreciates the time that you give us, and hopefully we'll get a chance to talk again soon.
0: Well, that about wraps things up for me this week. Thank you so much for joining me as always. To stay in touch with what's going on with the show, all you have to do is follow me on social media, which you can do on X, at @Block_Joey. Again, my last name is spelled BLOCH_Joey. You can also check me out on Instagram at joey.block.39. Again, that is at joey.block.39. Now, before we go, we want to wish all the dads out there a very happy Father's Day. Thank you for everything you do. Grandpa, uncles, big brothers, mentor figures, foster dads, dog dads, cat dads, I don't know, whatever kind of dad you are or a father figure, thank you for everything you do. So if you have someone who is special in your life, who is a male figure, who gives you a guiding hand, be sure to appreciate them, give them a little thanks on this Father's Day. And happy Father's Day to my dad, who has been super supportive of everything I do. So thank you so much, Dad, for everything you have done for me. Thank you for listening. It has been a pleasure. We'll be back again next week with more In the Middle right here on Fox Sports New Jersey.
2: NBC News Radio, I'm Lisa Taylor. President Trump is at Camp David for the weekend as the U.S.-Iran talks get off to a rough start. The talks were supposed to start Friday in Geneva, but were postponed due to what the White House said were logistical issues. Several reports indicate they were scrapped after Israel and Hezbollah traded fire in Lebanon, with Iran reportedly seeking a guarantee that Iran would cease fighting the Iran-backed military group. That ceasefire agreement has since been secured, but it's unclear when the U.S.-Iran talks will resume. Three deaths are being blamed on a tropical storm that slammed into the Gulf Coast. Louisiana and Mississippi were hit hard this week by Tropical Storm Arthur, which dumped up to 2 feet of rain from East Texas to the Carolinas. The storm killed 2 people in Texas, including a 53-year-old woman near San Antonio who drowned in rising floodwaters while driving in her car, and a teenager who drowned in a flood north of Houston. The storm also killed a Mississippi man who was part of a road cleanup crew outside of Jackson. Across the nation today, summer heat remains much of the weather story. More from Jim Forbes.
3: We'll stay warm and humid with afternoon temperatures climbing into the upper 80s and 90s. A cold front moving through the region could trigger scattered thunderstorms from the Ohio Valley into the Mid-Atlantic and parts of New England, with some storms capable of producing gusty winds and heavy downpours. Across the Midwest and Central Plains, expect a mix of sunshine and scattered thunderstorms. Some storms may become strong with damaging winds and hail. And the South remains hot and humid with scattered afternoon storms from the Gulf Coast into Florida. I'm Jim Forbes.
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0: It is Fox Sports Radio's Countdown, presented by BetMGM. The world's game at BetMGM is here. Bet on the soccer showdowns with two up early payouts so that if you're up two, BetMGM will pay you. That's right. Place a pregame straight match result bet on any tournament game. 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All right, let's do this.
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0: All right, prop bets galore. Jared, we start with you with something that you like.
3: Well, let's go to the baseball world, and this is probably the first time I've ever bet on something like this for this reason. So, Cade Cavalli, national pitcher. I think I actually gave him out on last week's show. It's funny because the pitchers usually line up once a week, so usually every Saturday, same guys throw. Cade Cavalli, under 16 and a half outs. So, I love betting outs prop unders for pitchers because they're just not going as deep into games. So, that's kind of the norm for me. But Cade Cavalli was supposed to pitch last night. He didn't because he got food poisoning. I don't know if you guys have ever had food poisoning. 24 hours feels like a light, you know, diagnosis. Usually it lasts a little bit longer than that. Yeah. So I would be surprised if Cade Cavalli was at peak performance tonight. They face the Rays, who are a contact team. I think they'll stretch some counts. So Cade Cavalli, under 16 and a half outs, minus $1.30 at BetMGM. The old food poisoning fade. We love that.
4: I love that too. All right, check this out. Wyndham Clark finishing in the top five is the prop I'm going with today at the U.S. Open. I'm pretty impressed with the way he's played. He's got a four-shot lead at Shinnecock Hills. Only 10 guys are under par for the weekend so far. And if the course gets nasty, I'd rather bet this guy than cushion and chase with someone else. I'm having a little bit of a hard time opening the BetMGM app, but while I was searching it, this is somewhere between... I mean, it's going to be somewhere between... It's going to be a plus bet, but it's going to be...
3: I'll take a look at it.
4: Sub 140, I think. Sub plus 140, something like that. Yeah, it's again, he's got the four-stroke lead, so you're not getting incredible odds here, but pretty good.
0: I couldn't believe when Jared Smith started talking about Cade Cavalli.
4: Yeah.
0: That's my guy today, too. I'm like, are we going to have the same prop? I'm going under 4.5 strikeouts.
3: I like it.
0: Like Jared said, this is a contact team. Rays don't strike out a ton. And we got food poisoning involved over here. I love it. It's a great mixture. I don't want to be sick, but it's good for our bet over here. I'm going to go under 4.5 strikeouts today for old Cavalli. Coming up next, this is one of the dumbest theories I've heard about losing ever.
1: We are Fox Sports!
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10: NBC News Radio, I'm Lisa Taylor. President Trump is endorsing two Republican candidates for South Carolina governor. On social media Friday, Trump endorsed both South Carolina Lieutenant Governor Pamela Yvette and the state's Attorney General Alan Wilson. The two candidates are heading to a runoff next week, and Trump claimed, with either one, you can't go wrong. President Trump is doubling down on his criticism of Italy's prime minister. Trump told an Italian journalist this week that Prime Minister Giorgia Meloni had begged him to take a photo with her at the G7 summit. On Friday, Meloni pushed back against Trump's claims and said, "There is one thing he must remember, neither I nor Italy ever beg." She added that it is regrettable that Trump is more accommodating to enemies of the West than he is to the U.S. allies. On Friday, Trump doubled down on his criticism of Meloni, saying, "I don't want her as a fan because she was not there to help the U.S. with the Strait of Hormuz." Three deaths are being blamed on a tropical storm that slammed into the Gulf Coast. Louisiana and Mississippi were hit hard this week by Tropical Storm Arthur, which dumped up to 2 feet of rain from East Texas to the Carolinas. The storm killed two people in Texas, including a 53-year-old woman near San Antonio who drowned in rising floodwaters while driving her car, and a teenager who drowned in a flood north of Houston. The storm also killed a Mississippi man who was part of a road cleanup crew outside of Jackson. A New York City man has been arrested for pushing someone onto the subway tracks in Queens, New York. Andrew Whitman has more.

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0: John. Welcome back into the show. It's the last segment of Up On Game. Hope y'all enjoyed the show. Yeah, before we go any further, shouts out to Perfet. Shouts out to Bo. They make the show go the way that it goes. If we don't have them, we don't have a show. Appreciate y'all. Shouts out to ILO giving us the updates. If we don't have the updates, we don't know what's going on in the rest of sports because we talk about what we talk about. Before we get up out of here, fellas, I got to throw this one out at y'all because it's kind of been on my mind. I've been like thinking about it. I've been looking at it. Have you ever seen an alumni group of guys that have not won anything so Have y'all ever seen an alumni group of like straight up A-list celebrity stars being celebrated? You're watching them walk around, be celebrated, and they never won anything. They never won not one title. Now listen, I'm a big I played in Washington, so I'm a big fan of Pat Ewing from the Georgetown, the Pat Ewing, and loved him as a player. Jamaican Barrett, got love for, you know, LJ. If you didn't love LJ, if you played basketball when Grandmama came out, I was wearing Converse because of LJ. All right. You know, Stephon Marbury, you got Carmelo Anthony, John Starks is around, Latrell Sprewell getting caught by the paparazzi coming out of parties and stuff like that. Fat Joe, they made Fat Joe relevant all over again, even though he didn't play and he ain't getting no championship. But I mean, what is this phenomenon? I got to ask, what is the phenomenon of the praise of all of the former players? And ain't none of them won. How's that work?
1: I'm gonna tell you what it is. They've been losers for so long in that city. It's 53 years of losing and heartbreak. So these dudes are clout chasing off of the Knicks team right now. But I will give the Knicks credit. Their organization, they do show their players a lot of love. You know what I'm saying? A lot of organizations, they don't lay out the red carpet like this. You know, J.R. Smith spoke about it, like, the Knicks show him way more love than the Cavs did when they won in 2016. So I will say that part, but it is kind of funny seeing Skinny Joe and those guys walk around with the trophy as if they won.
2: So let me ask you this. I know that John Starks and Allen Houston are employees of the New York Knicks now, so they will receive championship rings. So do you think it matters to them that they will be getting the championship ring as guys being in the front office, or would you rather want the ring as a player?
1: Not the same, man. Not the same. Like seeing Patrick
2: it's not the same.
1: Trophy, it's not the same, bro. You didn't have your actual sweat out there, the sweat equity all those years. Like,
2: dang.
1: Patrick Ewing can hold the trophy and take the photo off, but you can still see that little bit of sadness in his eyes, a little twinkle, like he missed that layup against the Pacers.
0: Give us your top five picks. We getting up out of here. Give us your top five picks in the draft before we get up out. You got 10 seconds.
1: Man, we going with A.J. DeBonta. Utah Jazz going to shake it up and get Cam Boozer, number two. Memphis Grizzlies, Darren Peterson at number three. Chicago Bulls going to get the steal of the draft, Caleb Wilson from UNC. And the L.A. Toenail Clippers, the L.A. Clippers, please take Darius Acuff Jr. so we do not have to see him in Sacramento. Please don't let the Kings get Acuff.
0: That's Up On Game, y'all. Y'all heard it here. Jonas Knox is up next. Fox Sports Radio.
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11: NBC News Radio, I'm Lisa Carton. Vice President J.D. Vance says he expects to travel to Switzerland in the coming days to join talks with Iran. Vance confirmed his plans today, telling Fox News it may happen as soon as tomorrow. He noted talks are underway after President Trump's son-in-law, Jared Kushner, and special envoy Steve Witkoff arrived there earlier today. Vance said talks are going well so far and noted a record 16 million barrels of oil moved through the Strait of Hormuz on Friday. Vance's remarks came before Iran announced today it is closing the vital waterway due to Israeli attacks in Lebanon. President Trump is unveiling the new Air Force One he got from Qatar. Trump spoke to a crowd gathered at Joint Base Andrews on Friday and said the luxury jet was something special.
12: We like the baby blue, but it was time for a change. And this is the sleekest line. Everything was designed good. It was my taste, I will say. He said, what color do you like? I said, I like the color of the American flag, right? That makes sense.
11: The light blue color scheme of the plane has been replaced by a navy blue and white fuselage cut through with red stripes. Trump's new plane is meant to bridge a two-year gap while Boeing modifies two new 747s that will eventually become the new Air Force One planes. Another round of severe weather is headed toward the central U.S. Forecasters say there's a good chance of severe thunderstorms today from Missouri to Wyoming, with the most intense weather in parts of Kansas and Nebraska. On Sunday, the storms will move eastward through Missouri and into Kentucky and southern Illinois. There will also be a chance of severe storms Monday moving into the mid-Atlantic states. Toy Story 5 is blasting off to infinity and beyond. The fifth installment in the classic Pixar franchise made $17.5 million from Thursday previews. 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
13: Here's the updated forecast for Central Jersey. A sunny day upcoming for your Saturday. Our highs will range up to about 80 to 85. West winds at 15, gusting at 30 at night. Partly cloudy and then clear. Overnight lows down to 55 to 60. Sunny weather on Father's Day Sunday. It's the first day of summer. High temperatures in the middle 80s. There is a chance of some showers late at night. Nighttime lows 64. Possibility of showers and thunderstorms on Monday, with Monday's highs 81. I'm meteorologist Steve Pelletieri for Fox Sports New Jersey.
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0: it's just, it's so, like, it's such a wonderfully melting pot of an event that just gets you exposed to so many different cultures. And I think that's just so fun because it's basically like being able to travel without having to travel.
1: I love it. And meet, yeah, meet new people. I've tried to make a priority of any match that I can, just going to a new cafe or bar in LA to capture it and hope you'll never know who you encounter along the way.
0: Oh yeah, because fans of every country are everywhere, especially in these big cities. It's so much fun.
1: Yes.
0: Well, let's bring it. We're going to bring it a little bit closer to home with our next segment because we haven't even talked about the sport that's always going on at this time. And we've got some things to talk about selfishly for me because my White Sox are finally good. So we're going to talk a little bit Major League Baseball in the next segment. Stick around. We have to take a break now. But you're listening to Fox Sports Saturday.
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0: 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I'm Carmen Vitale. I've got Nikki Kay with me today.
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0: All right, Nikki, I want to get to a little bit. We don't have a whole lot of time in this tiny little segment, but I want to get to some baseball because some things are happening. And of course, I teased all of this with the White Sox leading their division. They're actually now a half game back from the Guardians because I'm really scared about something, Nikki. And I'm scared. I'm scared that it was my absence that made the Sox do well.
1: All right, because I guess you just have to go back overseas.
0: That's what I'm saying. Like, I was gone for a month, and they went from, like, being excited at being over 500 to then leading the AL Central. And now that I'm back, they're, like, firmly at 500 in their last 10 games, and they're a half game back from the Guardians. And I'm like, is it me?
1: Am I the drama?
0: Am I the reason that they are now, like, leveling off?
1: Sounds like Rome is calling.
0: So it's really funny because, you know, we have the two teams and I'm one of the rare people that, like, I don't hate the Cubs just because I like the Sox. If you're going to bring a championship to this city, more power to you. Wonderful. And, like, Wrigley is so much fun. It's historic. It's all those things. South Side, though, the Sox Park. I won't call it Rate Field or whatever it is now. It has the best food of any ballpark, like Major League ballpark I've been to. It is so easy to get to because there's a train stop right outside of it. There's major parking lots. You can actually tailgate. There's like the neighborhood around it is actually amazing. I know the South Side of Chicago has a reputation, but like that's just from people that haven't been there recently. The neighborhood has so many cute little bars and like really old, like dive bars and like just good food and places to grab something after a game. And I'm just like, all right, we're going to get to some Sox games this summer, especially because they're so cheap. And now they're not quite cheap and they're not quite on top of the division anymore. And I'm like, man, what did I do?
1: You know what?
0: I guess I just have to go back to Europe.
1: Exactly. Right. Go back to Europe. Save some money that way.
0: I mean, they're like, the thing is too, like they're 7 games back from the Yankees. And like, I just, you know, we'll see. But like, this is uncharted territory right now for the White Sox.
1: It's exciting. Yeah. How are you feeling?
0: Oh, I'm stoked. Because I'm like, do you mean that we could have October baseball in the
1: city? Nothing better.
0: On the South Side?
1: Nothing better.
0: On the South Side? That would be incredible. And then, of course, you then also look at the National League and the Dodgers, who, do they still have the best record in the league?
1: I haven't looked at, let me look at the NL standings, right?
0: I was going to say, I'm pretty, like, when I looked it up yesterday, I believe that the Dodgers had the best. Yeah, they do. They have the best record.
1: And they're like seven. They were 7 games up in the NL West last time I checked.
0: Yeah. No, they have 3 more games on the Yankees. So they've had 49 wins. Yankees are at 46. Braves have 47. So like the NL is very much more competitive than the AL right now. But you know, Shohei just had a baby. That's really exciting.
1: Yay! He's just, you know, the gift that keeps on giving.
0: Truly. Between the dog, decoy.
1: Couple homers here.
0: Great innings pitched there. You know, it's a fun time. But yeah, so I really wanted to just shout out the White Sox because I haven't had a chance
1: as
0: to do
1: you
0: that
1: should.
0: Very often.
1: This is
0: usually when I'm talking about the White Sox, Martin knows this. Usually when I'm talking about the White Sox, I'm just like,
1: Today.
0: I know.
1: Not 2026.
0: Guess who they have a better record than, Martin? Your Tigers, okay? And with that, let's get to Martin in the update studio.
6: It's a good thing you're back to work because your absence made the Sox grow stronger. I can't believe neither one of you did that in the last
0: No, my brain isn't there yet. It's still on a Greek island, all right? Just leave me alone.
6: The Germany just got the equalizer about, I don't know, 2 seconds ago as you guys were tossing it to me. It's the 69th minute. Germany now has tied it with the Ivory Coast. It's 1-1 in Toronto. First place on the line in Group E here because Germany won its opener over Curacao. Ivory Coast won its opener over Ecuador. Earlier, the Netherlands beat Sweden 5-1. Netherlands lead Group F 4-3 over the aforementioned Swedes. In Major League Baseball, the Tigers beat the White Sox 4-1. Reds beat the Yankees 10-2. Live games right now, the Blue Jays with a 8-6 lead over the Cubs. That's been a back-and-forth affair. That's in the top of the ninth. The San Diego has a 1-0 lead over, I'm sorry, bottom of the ninth for that. San Diego 1-0 lead over Texas in the sixth. Brewers and Braves tied at 1 in the sixth inning. Giants and Marlins tied at 2 in the fourth. Same story for the Nationals and the Rays, both tied 2 in the fourth. WNBA, the Dream beat the Fever 113-96. Mercury beat the Storm 93-73 in game one of a potential 3-game series in a college World Series. Oklahoma has an 8-3 lead over North Carolina in the bottom of the sixth. A big fourth inning for the Sooners. They put 4 runs on the board. Again, the winner advancing to the round of 32. Freddie from Germany in attendance. It is now draw. I'm sorry, it's tied. Draw is a result. Tie is a score. It is 1-1, Germany and the Ivory Coast. Back to you.
1: Soccer is one of those sports, sneaky though, like baseball and golf.
0: Someone said it online, I think, that like, oh, it was Roger Sherman. If you follow Roger Sherman on Twitter, he's an incredible follow. But he was like, the game between USA and Australia was the first game, like, he just made up a bunch of stats between two countries that decide to call it soccer.
1: Right.
0: And I'm just like, yeah, that's true.
1: Well, and it's so funny. It is a sneaky sport in which the terminology is it's very distinct. Like, in you can get exposed if you don't say things in the correct way.
0: Oh, yeah. I mean, as, like, I live with someone who is very into soccer.
1: A footy head?
0: A footy head. So, I know, I won't pretend to, like, know how to commentate on it, but I do, however, know a lot of teams in the Premier Leagues, the chants for a lot of them, because we just go around our house singing them, and I find it so fun. The footy, the English Premier League. So, there's so many other guys that I'm seeing on all these World Cup teams, and I'm like, oh, cool,
1: well, great. And let's be very clear, the distinction between added time and extra time is... Very, it's like, and not to be confused with overtime, but extra time is overtime. But yeah, anyways. Yes,
0: and then there's stoppage time, out of time. We are gonna go back and talk about some NBA, some domestic issues, some domestic matters, and to do that,
1: keeping it in-house. we have our
0: good friend Mark Medina on the line. Mark, how are you?
7: Carmen, Nikki, I'm doing great. Great to talk with you, Carmen. Congrats on your amazing wedding the other day. Happy for you.
0: Thank you very much. We're actually already almost coming up on a month. Well, I guess it's 9 days, but in 9 days, we'll be married a month, and it's weird.
7: Wow. Yeah, time flies.
0: Time flies when you're you know, having so much fun and gallivanting. And that means, oh, hey, all of a sudden, the Knicks may be NBA champions, but we've got some stuff to talk about. And as someone who was just actually in Greece, I want to start. We talked a lot about the Knicks, and I'm sure we'll talk about them more, but I have a really pressing question to ask you, because it was something that came up with pretty much every single one of our cab drivers in Greece, which is, what is going to happen with Giannis?
7: It is the ultimate question, because it very well could be the domino. The feeling is he's going to go to the Miami Heat because he wants to be there. The Heat likely have the best trade package available that will center on Tyler Hero, young guys, and draft picks, any combination of that. But also, surprisingly enough, the market's a little depressed for him than it was before the trade deadline, because even though the NBA draft, there's more draft picks to take care of, I think there's a lot of question marks that people I've talked to from other teams have about Giannis's injury history. He missed a lot of games last season because of his calf and knee. Can that continue? When you look at the Bucks' struggles, yes, there was a flawed roster, but Giannis himself showed that he can't single-handedly carry a franchise anymore. And so I think the feeling is he's going to get dealt. It's likely Miami. The Celtics aren't going to want to part ways with Jaylen Brown. But as much as you think you want to get Giannis Antetokounmpo, I don't think there's this strong feeling that if you get Giannis, all of a sudden you're a championship contender team, because of what's happened with the Bucks these last few years.
1: Mark, I love that you used the one word that I was thinking of in the questions I wanted to ask you, domino, right? The first domino to fall. What are some other, I mean, obviously everyone's talking about where LeBron James will land. What have you heard? I know the conversations between him and the Lakers have initiated.
7: Yeah, it's still ongoing, and there's a lot of feeling, not necessarily just at the Lakers, but around the league, that they think it's a foregone conclusion he comes back to the Lakers for a few reasons. One, even though he's not going to get $52 million as he did last season, the Lakers can likely offer him the most money. You know, the Brooklyn Nets, Chicago Bulls, they have cap space, but they're not expected to contend, and LeBron wants to be on a winning team. Secondly, he likes it here in L.A. He has family. He's playing with LeBron. There's a lot of skepticism whether he would even leave. Now, there are some mixed feelings about how LeBron looks at this current lineup and the role that he has and the chemistry with Luka. Some view it as, hey, he took the third option and excelled well and didn't complain too much. And with a healthy Luka and Austin Reeves, they can make a run at it. But some other people around the league, you know, other coaches, scouts, think that the fit was okay, but it's not the greatest, and they think that the Warriors would be a better fit. Ooh. But I think there's more skepticism about the Warriors than optimism. The optimism from people I've talked to is that, yeah, Steph Curry and LeBron James would pair together great, and they obviously have a lot of respect for each other. Same thing with Draymond Green, and yeah, they would need LeBron to try to get back in the contention mix. But the skepticism is that this team is old. Like, you add Steph Curry, Draymond Green, Jimmy Butler, if they keep Kristaps Porzingis, that's a lot of older veterans that have had their own injury history. Yeah, LeBron, who's has his own injury history because of father time, that doesn't seem like a recipe. So it's not guaranteed he'll be with the Lakers, but it seems like they're the odds on favorite. But what's else is fascinating here is that whole conversation about him going to Cleveland. A lot of people don't think that's ever going to happen because they have two ball handling point guards with Donovan Mitchell, James Harden. James Harden's a veteran player who has durability issues, and he would have to take a massive pay cut. And, you know, you think, okay, maybe he'd do that to go back to Cleveland and get the farewell tour. But there's also a feeling that he already fulfilled what he did in Cleveland with delivering him a championship, and he doesn't really need to do anything else over there. So I find that fascinating that Cleveland is almost essentially ruled out as an option.
0: Yeah, well, especially given, you know, everything that if it wasn't going to be staying where his family currently is, then perhaps it would be returning to, you know, a place that he has so many roots. But all right, we talked a lot about the Knicks in the beginning of the show and just what an incredible experience this has been now that the parade is over and just the way that New York was portrayed and how amazing it is that after such a long drought, 53-year drought, the Knicks are now finally NBA champions again. But then we also were talking about, all right, is this a one-and-done thing, or do we see the Knicks being able to continue and maybe perhaps build on this success to the point of being in contention to repeat next season?
7: Yeah, I wouldn't put them as a favorite to win a championship, but they're still in the championship contending conversation. And frankly, a lot of it doesn't have anything to do with the Knicks. It's all the external stuff. First, history. There's no team that's repeated since the Warriors in 2017-18. You know, so we're in the league of parity. Secondly, you know, even though in the present course of time, the Knicks showed against the Spurs, experience and veteran presence matters. The feeling is the Spurs are just getting started. This is their first rodeo of many NBA Finals appearances. Right. Same thing with the Thunder. And then the other thing is that to what degree can they keep this roster intact? James Dolan has made it clear he doesn't want to go over second apron. And what that means is can they find a cap-friendly extension deal for Karl-Anthony Towns, for Josh Hart? How many of their key role players and Jose Alvarado and Jordan Clarkson and Landry Shamet and Mitchell Robinson can retain? I would think and expect they want to keep at least Mitchell Robinson and Landry Shamet because they're pretty valued rotation players, but at what cost? And history has shown these recent champions, the Warriors, Nuggets, Celtics in 22, 23, 24, they all broke their team up afterwards because of second apron concerns. So we have to expect that it's not the entire team that comes back, but they at least have to have Jalen Brunson. Obviously, he's under contract, but they have to extend Karl-Anthony Towns and at least keep the majority of their core so they have those qualities that enable them to win a championship. Star power, depth, continuity. But even with all those things, it's not guaranteed they'll win because it is a pretty crowded landscape, especially in the West and the East. Jason Tatum's going to be fully healthy. Same thing with Tyrese Haliburton. So there's going to be better parity in that conference as well.
1: Mark, is everything good with the Jays in Boston? Jason Tatum, Jaylen Brown? I don't know. There's been little like percolating signs that maybe it's not.
7: Yeah, it's a good question. And I think that this highlights the fluidity of this. I mean, the Celtics will never say there's problems, but people around the league are very mixed on it. Some are adamant that Jaylen Brown wants out. Others are very skeptical, and they point to the fact that he had a really good year last year. They won a championship and coexisted just fine with Jason Tatum. I think regardless, there's a feeling that the Celtics aren't inclined to make any deal involving Jaylen Brown because what's the better alternative? And I think there's also a feeling that last season they overachieved. I mean, I don't think any really expected them to make the playoffs because we thought it would be a gap year with Tatum being out for most of the year with the Achilles injury. They just traded Kristaps Porzingis and Drew Holiday because of second apron concerns. This would be a gap year, but they still made the playoffs because Jaylen Brown was an MVP candidate and they had a really good supporting cast. So I don't know to what degree Jaylen Brown's level of happiness or unhappiness is, but regardless, I would be surprised if he's not with the Celtics next season. I fully expect that he'll still be wearing Celtics uniform, and they'll try to make the best of it because they've shown that they can make the best of it.
0: Well, coast to coast, Mark, you have us covered. So thank you so much for taking
1: You're
0: some time
1: the best.
0: And talking us through all of that. I'm sure we'll talk to you soon.
7: You're all the best, too. I appreciate you and looking forward to it.
0: Thanks, Mark. All right, you guys. It goes by so fast every time, but we've got one more segment coming up after this. 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
27: Lombard smacks it in the air deep toward right field. De Los Santos back toward the warning track, looking up. That ball's out of here. Bombs away, George Lombard Jr. Swinging a broken back grounder left side of the infield. Lombard circles over, fires on the run, and it's in-time victory for the Somerset Patriots.
26: It's the Somerset Patriots pregame show presented by Horizon Blue Cross Blue Shield of New Jersey. Bringing you lineups, interviews, and everything you need to know ahead of first pitch. We send you live to the ballpark. Here is the voice of the Patriots, Stephen Cusimano.
27: From Delta Dental Park at Hadlock Field in Portland, Maine, Somerset Patriots visit the Portland Sea Dogs on a Saturday night in late June. Somerset 36-31, eliminated from winning the first half with two games remaining in it, visiting the Portland Sea Dogs, winners out of 3-4 games this week. They're 34-32, going for a winning record as they round out the first half. Stephen Cusimano welcoming you to game number 68 of the 138-game Eastern League season. Two games left in the first half, that's today, and that's tomorrow, a day after Somerset was eliminated from winning the first half in the Eastern League with a 6-2 loss versus the Portland Sea Dogs. It was on a day where Hartford also lost 4-2 versus Reading, but with a magic number of 1, the Somerset loss was enough to clinch Hartford the top record in the Northeast Division in the first half. 38-28, they did what the Patriots did last year on September 14th, and that was celebrate in the pool in right field at Reading. So, second half will get underway on Tuesday. Somerset and Portland will try to establish some momentum en route for the second half, and the Patriots will look for their fifth consecutive playoff berth as the games will start counting again towards the standings beginning on Tuesday. Today, Somerset has number 11 Yankees prospect left-handed starter Kyle Carr getting the ball, 6-4 with a 4.31 ERA. And since the start of May, Carr has been one of the best pitchers in the Eastern League. More on that later, as number 12 Red Sox prospect John Hollabetz gets the ball today. Hollabetz, also one of the better pitchers in the league this year, has been 3-3 with a 4.70 ERA. This is game number 14 out of 18 this season versus Portland, where Somerset leads the season series 8-5, meaning one more win would clinch the season series. However, of course, the Patriots are 1-3 this week. Otherwise, if they had at least split the first two games, well, they'd be still mathematically alive entering play today. Here on the pregame show, presented by Horizon Blue Cross Blue Shield of New Jersey, committed to the health of New Jersey and you. 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So we've recapped where Somerset is in the standings. Haven't necessarily covered the biggest storyline of the day yet, though, as Somerset fell 6-2 yesterday. Final score highlighted by a 5-run second inning from the Sea Dogs. Former Somerset Patriot Gage Zeal struck out a career-best 9 batters in 5 innings of 2-run ball, picked up the win. Chase Hampton got tagged with the loss, worked 5 innings for the first time since 2023, which was the year he was the Yankees' Kevin Long Award winner, given to the top pitcher in the Yankees' minor league system. Second game back from Tommy John surgery, had just the bad second inning where 5 runs scored on a walk and 4 hits, including an Aubrey Liendo home run. But other than that, Hampton's other 4 innings looked pretty good. Chase Hampton ended those 3 innings, but the headliner from yesterday was in the first inning, Garrett Martin hit his 21st home run of the season. It was also his 7th home run in the first inning to lead all minor league batters. And as it turned out, that was his final home run as a member of the Somerset Patriots. As we take a look at the transaction report, a flurry of moves ahead of this Saturday night game. Somerset's leading home run hitter, Garrett Martin, finally got the well-deserved call-up to AAA Scranton Wilkes-Barre. He was now one of 6 position players that have graduated onto Scranton. Martin ends his time in Somerset as the Patriots team leader in homers with 21, RBIs with 54. Both of those marks led the Eastern League. He became the 4th Patriot in franchise history to reach 20-plus homers in the season, and he set a Somerset Patriots record for the quickest player in team history to reach 21 homers, doing it in 67 games. And he ended with a 6-game hit streak over which he was 12 for 21, slugging over 1,000 with 6 extra base hits and 7 RBIs during that span. After Martin spent all of last year with Somerset and hit 14 homers, he nearly doubles that mark with 21 in the first half of this season. So he gets the call up to AAA alongside left-handed reliever Will Bryan, who was in AAA actually last week, pitched in 1 game for the Rail Riders, but has been one of Somerset's most relied upon relievers here in AA. 21 appearances with the Patriots. Bryan had a 1-2 record, a 4.23 ERA, 4 holds, and was tied for the 2nd most saves on the team, 2 of them in 4 opportunities. Bryan pitched in 1 AAA game last week, an inning and a third, no runs on a hit, a walk, and he struck out 3. So he and Martin both on the same flight over to Columbus, Ohio to get to join the Scranton Wilkes-Barre Rail Riders. As Somerset subtracted 2 players, it gained 1 off the 7-day injured list, right-handed reliever Matt Keating, who was placed on the IL the Sunday night of Somerset's series finale versus Harrisburg, June 7th. He returns just shy of 2 weeks later. Keating in Somerset's bullpen this year has made 18 appearances. He's 2-1 with a 6.11 ERA. So luckily a short stint on the IL for Keating. And finally, one more player subtracted, not off of Somerset's active roster, but off of their total roster. Right-handed pitcher Luis Velazquez has been on Somerset's 60-day injured list since the start of the season, hasn't pitched for Somerset since 2024, had Tommy John surgery last year, and just finished up his 8th minor league rehab game with the Hudson Valley Renegades, and just today was reinstated off Somerset's 60-day injured list and transferred to Hudson Valley, where he finished the rehab assignment. In 8 games this year of minor league rehab, Velazquez has gone 1-1 with a 3.24 ERA, 0.71 batting average against. He has only 2 hits allowed in 8 3 innings with a 0.72 whip. So with Somerset's active roster at 27 and the total roster at 35, keep an eye on Velazquez as a name to watch going forward that could be in the Patriots bullpen soon for the first time since 2024. Coming up next on the Horizon pregame show, it's brought to you by New Jersey's home team health insurer, Horizon Blue Cross Blue Shield of New Jersey. 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Up next, starting lineups. We'll give you the full rundown of the standings and preview some out-of-town scores. Also, get you up to speed with what happened at Yankee Stadium earlier today. That's coming up next ahead of the game. It's 5 of 6 between the Somerset Patriots and the Portland Sea Dogs on Fox Sports New Jersey.
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27: 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Lineup cards being exchanged right now behind home plate. Our umpiring crew, led by the crew chief Drew Buffelli, accompanied by Kaz Cousins, who will call the balls and strikes tonight, and David Sabal, who will be at first base with Drew Buffelli down at third. We'll start with the Somerset Patriots starting lineup, which is currently being held in two hands by James Cooper, the first-year manager. Sends out left fielder Jackson Castillo, and once again, Garrett Martin promoted to AAA Scranton-Wilkes-Barre ahead of today, so he is not a name you're going to see in this lineup. Batting second, the right fielder is Jace Avina. Yankees number 19 prospect got a scheduled day off yesterday and now is batting second. Batting third, the center fielder is DJ Gladney. Batting fourth, the first baseman, Nick Torres, is our Pritchard Industries cleanup batter of the game. Pritchard Industries, we don't cut corners, we clean them. Third baseman, Kobe Morales, is batting fifth. The catcher, Miguel Palma, hits sixth. DHing today, Manny Palencia, bats seventh. Second baseman, Connor McGinnis, is hitting eighth. And the shortstop is Owen Cobb, rounding out the order in ninth, as Somerset has just two position players on the bench. It's infielder Kevin Verde and catcher Thomas Frick. Starting lineups brought to you by TD Bank, where it all starts with a more human way to bank. Let's go to the Portland Sea Dogs, the home team today, in their fifth of six this week. They're going for a series win tonight. Somerset needs to win the next two in order to split the series. They are led by the acting manager Kyle Cicela, who sends out this collection of future Red Sox. Leading off, the top Red Sox prospect, second baseman Franklin Arias. Right fielder Will Turner bats second. Batting third is the DH Nate Baez. First baseman Brooks Brannon bats cleanup. The catcher Johan Fran Garcia bats fifth. Shortstop Marvin Alcantara bats sixth. Center fielder Nelly Taylor is batting seventh. Left fielder Matt Frazier is hitting eighth, while third baseman Caden Rose rounds out the order in ninth. And that will once again be with John Hollabetz, the number 12-ranked Red Sox prospect, on the mound. So for the Sea Dogs and Patriots, obviously no playoff implications on the line today or tomorrow, but they are playing for bragging rights because, as we look at the standings update, Hartford won the first half last night, did their whole clinching celebration in Reading, finishing with a record of 38-28, so it doesn't matter what happens to them the next 2 days because Somerset lost three of the first four here. Patriots are 36-31. They are 2.5 games back of first place, but by losing three of the first four this week, they're only a game and a half ahead of the Sea Dogs. So when it comes to bragging rights, Portland, if it wins the next two, would not only have a five-win series, they would also stave off a season series loss to the Patriots by jumping them to second in the standings. The fourth-place team, New Hampshire, is 33-32. They're 4.5 games back, so at best, they would be able to tie the Patriots by the end of this week. Reading in fifth is locked in that position, 9.5 back, 29-38 in the first half, while Binghamton sits in last, 12.5 games back, 26-41. But as a reminder, the standings will be completely reset on Tuesday, and it'll be a clean slate. Everybody will be rejuvenated and ready to prove that they can play the Hartford Yard Goats in the Eastern League postseason. In the Southwest Division, Richmond Flying Squirrels, having already clinched the best record overall in the Eastern League, are 43-23. They lead by 9 games over both Erie and Akron, who have records of 34-32. Harrisburg is in fourth, 9.5 games back. Altoona is in fifth, 30-37, 13.5 back. Can't help but think about the Altoona curve starting their season 0-12. Otherwise, they would have been right in the thick of things this year with how their first half ended. But so it goes, as the last place team in that division, the Chesapeake Bay Sox, 27-39, have clinched last place by sitting 27-39, 16 games out of first place behind Richmond. Looking at our out-of-town score preview, this game will get underway in about 5 minutes, but everything else, for the most part, will be later. There's another 6 o'clock start in Harrisburg. They host Erie. There's a 6:07 start in Binghamton. They host New Hampshire. Richmond will visit Chesapeake at 6:35. Hartford will visit Reading at 6:45 in a game that will feel much lower leverage. And then Altoona will visit Akron at 7:05 p.m. And finally, earlier today, the New York Yankees fell 10-2 versus the Cincinnati Reds. Tough day for former Patriot Will Warren, who did strike out 8 in 5 2/3 innings pitched. The Portland Sea Dogs have just taken the field in their Batman jerseys. We'll talk more about those later. Somerset in their alternate blue jerseys with gray pants. As we get set for game number 5 of 6 between the future Yankees and the future Red Sox. It's coming your way from Delta Dental Park at Hadlock Field here in Portland, Maine. Somerset and Portland ready to take flight for Saturday Night Baseball here in Maine. Right here on Fox Sports Radio New Jersey, 93.5 FM and 1450 AM.
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27: Somerset and Portland in their final night game of this week's series. Patriots need to win the next two to secure a series split, and they'll have to do it against the number 12-ranked Red Sox prospect. That is the right-hander from Pottsville, Pennsylvania, John Hollabetz, former fifth-round pick of the Brewers in 2024, got traded to the Red Sox last year during May. It's his second minor league season. This will be his 18th double-A game, his 12th appearance this year, and his 11th starting, as he wears a Batman uniform tonight. These are really cool-looking jersey tops for the Portland Sea Dogs. It looks like a DC Marvel, a DC Universe jersey top with dark blue skyline on the front and on the back, the Portland P on the front right of the jersey, a yellow Batman logo on the left sleeve, a white Batman logo on the back of the jersey above a red number, white pants with red piping, blue caps with the Portland P on the front, as they celebrate Batman tonight, trying to beat the team that plays, their Farron team does, in Gotham City. Somerset Patriots, the Yankees affiliate, are wearing their alternate blue tops, Patriots in gray across the chest, outlined in white. Gray numbers outlined in white on the backs of the jerseys, gray pants, and when Somerset takes the field, blue caps that have gray brims and the red Somerset S on the front. Here at Hadlock Field, this ballpark's been here since 1994. It's undergone some changes. When they became the Red Sox affiliate in 2003, they erected the main monster in left field to mimic the green monster at Fenway Park. So it's 315 feet down that line, 37-foot high fence, just like the green monster at Fenway, but it's 168 feet long as opposed to the 210 feet long that Fenway Park's Green Monster is in Boston, which is about 2 hours from here. That fence goes down to 8 feet from left center to right center, 400 the depth to center field, and it goes 317 feet down the right field line where it's a 16-foot fence. First pitch on the way to Jackson Castillo, swing and a miss, and we're underway at 6.04 p.m. here in Portland, Maine. Somerset trying to rebound from back-to-back losses Thursday and Friday that eliminated them from playoff contention. Hollabets 0-1. Castillo taps it foul to the right of home plate. Hollabets this year 3-3, 4.70 ERA, 51 and two-thirds innings with 55 strikeouts and a 1.30 whip. Fifth rounder out of Old Dominion facing a former non-drafted free agent signing of the Yankees, Castillo, the lefty. Here's the 0-2. Jackson swats it out of play down the left field line, sinking towards the Sea Dogs' bullpen in foul ground. Home plate umpire today is Kaz Cousins. David Savall is the first base umpire. Drew Buffelli, the crew chief, is down at third. Hollabets back into the windup deals. And Castillo takes the curveball, strike three call right over the heart of the plate. Castillo caught looking, and there's one away here in the top of the first inning. Defense behind John Hollabets. We'll start with his catcher. That would be Johanfran Garcia. On the infield left to right, Caden Rose starts at third. Marvin Alcantara is the shortstop. Franklin Arias at second. Brooks Brennan at first. First pitch to Jay Savita is a fastball riding upstairs for ball one. Third game this week out of five possible for Jace. First week off the IL. The 1-0. He fouls it straight back to my left and into the press box. One of our counterparts would have gotten that. I don't think it was the broadcast crew, but somebody on the press row gets a Jace Avina pet foul ball. He's batting 283 this year. And Hollabets delivers. Avina taps it foul in front of home plate. Jace, 14 homers, is now the active team leader. That is because, if you missed the news, Garrett Martin and his 21 homers and 54 RBIs were promoted to AAA Scranton-Wilkes-Barre earlier today. So congratulations to Garrett. Well-deserved promotion. He joins five other position players that have been promoted to from Somerset this year. 1-2. Jace swings and misses. Got him with the breaking ball for strike three. So John Hollabets fans the first two batters he sees on this Saturday night. Base is clear and two outs now for DJ Gladney. Outfield defense, by the way. Matt Frazier is in left. Nellie Taylor is in center. Will Turner is in right. As Somerset's center fielder digs in, Gladney batting 277 this year. And the first pitch to him is taken over the outside corner, a called strike. DJ batting 277, 12 homers, 44 RBIs, and an 860 OPS in 54 games. And the 0-1. Gladney chops it back up the middle behind second and into center. A base hit for DJ, who had a 15-game on-base streak snapped earlier this week. And he immediately starts a new one. So now Somerset's cleanup batter, Nick Torres, digs in from the right side, batting 272 in 28 AA games this year. Torres trying to right the ship in a 1-for-18 series at the plate. Right-handed batter. First pitch to him. Torres grounded up the third baseline, teetering foul right before it got to Caden Rose. Nothing in one. Gladney at first base has 11 stolen bases and 12 opportunities this year. Torres digs back in. Two homers, 10 RBIs, a 722 OPS. Set from Hollabets. He cranks and delivers. Torres takes the slider inside, ball one. A perfectly pleasant 70 degrees at first pitch. Wind drafting out and to the right at about 11 miles an hour. Here's the 1-1. Torres tops it foul behind home plate. And Hollabets gets ahead, 1-2. Allbets up to 56 strikeouts on the year, among the team leaders. Was able to end last season with the Sea Dogs and start this year. Spend the entire first half with them. Here's the 1-2. Torres fouls it straight back to my left, and that went to the back row in front of the home broadcasters. Emma Tiedemann and Perry Kita, who called the Portland Sea Dogs games all year. They've gotten a few foul balls in there this year. I almost got one in here yesterday. Of all 12 Eastern League ballparks, this is the most prime foul ball range. 1-2 coming. Torres shoots it deep down the right field line, arcing away from Turner towards the corner, but foul. With Gladney on the run there, would have easily scored if that ball found grass. We are positioned not right behind home plate, but I would say off to the right, similar to where the TD Bank Ballpark press box is located, but this one is a little bit elevated. So a lot of the balls that go up towards the suite level above the broadcast booth in Somerset, well, here that is where they come, to the broadcast booth. 1-2 coming. Torres shoots it up the middle. That's dropping fast, and it's down for a base hit as Gladney advances to second. Back-to-back two-out singles strung together for the Somerset Patriots 3-4 batters.
0: Kobe Morales.
27: As Kobe Morales digs in, left-handed batter who has 12 homers and now is the team leader actively with 51 RBIs. And a chance to do some damage here on Hollibet, who had struck out the first two today. No score in the top of the first inning, with Hollibet's up to 16 pitches. Two out, two on, and Hollibet's the righty delivers. Swatted out of play down the left field line. Clanked off the front of the brand new baseball ops facility in left field that they opened last year for the Portland Sea Dogs to get them up to code with minor league baseball's player development license requirements. All different requirements that every club has to meet to be an affiliate team. Here's the 0-1, and Kobe takes the curveball low. A lot of it's kind of common sense. You have to have proper weight training facilities, proper sized batting cages, clubhouses. And obviously, that goes for both teams, home and visiting side. Ball and a strike. Here's the pitch. Morales takes another curveball outside, and it's 2-1. So Somerset stays in what was Portland's home clubhouse since this ballpark originally opened in 1994. So the visiting clubhouse is now inside of the right field fence. 2-1 pitch. Morales taps it foul right behind home plate with Gladney running from second. He'll have to go back. And it's become a 20-pitch first inning for John Hollibet. Only four pitches out of the strike zone. Hollibet's right foot back on the first base side of the rubber. Light brown glove cradled into the left side of his chest. Now he brings the hands together and delivers home. Morales swings and misses through the slider for strike three, and the inning is over. So Hollibet's fends three in a scoreless first where Somerset had two hits and left two stranded. We'll go to the bottom of the first where Kyle Carr takes the ball after this on Fox Sports New Jersey.
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27: Just underway and scoreless, bottom of the first inning as Kyle Carr takes the hill. Yankees number 11 prospect makes his 12th start of the season. 6-4 with a 4.31 ERA. Franklin Arias leads off. First pitch to the righty, and it's taken. Fastball at the chest for a called strike one. Arias batting 301 for the Portland Sea Dogs. 55 AA games this year. 13 homers lead the team. 35 runs batted in for Arias. Carr's 0-1. It's blooped out of play down the right field line. Went to the curveball, rather the sweeper, and it's nothing in two. Arias has been held in check this week. He is 0 for 11.

0: two teams. Carr deals the 0-2, and Arias shoots it foul and out of play, well down the right field line. Arias got a good look at Kyle Carr, not just earlier this year, but also last year when Greenville, the Red Sox high A affiliate, would play Hudson Valley, the Yankees high A affiliate. All time, Arias 2-for-9 with a double and a strikeout off Carr. 0-2. Swing and a miss. He put him away with the fastball. Drifting off the plate, Kyle Carr has his first strikeout of the night.
1: The Spring Meadows golf course second hitter, Will Turner.
0: So Carr makes quick work of the Red Sox top prospect with Will Turner coming up. First pitch, and the lefty takes. Fastball strike at the knees, nothing in one. Turner, the Eastern League leader in walks with 49 of them, has a .394 on base percentage, but is only batting .207. 9 homers, 21 runs batted in. Here's the 0-1. Turner bloops it towards third and snatched out of midair by Kobe Morales, who was playing with his toes on the grass. Plucks it for out number two. Two outs on 6 pitches for Carr brings Nate Baez to the plate. He is Portland's DH today. Baez started this series with a home run way back in the first inning on Tuesday. 1 of 7 for him on the year, 31 RBIs. Carr drives home, and Baez takes the fastball strike, painted over the inside corner. 5 pitches for Carr, 4-seam and 2-seam fastball. We saw him use the sweeper before, plus this cutter and a changeup. He fires the 0-1, and it's taken low. There's the sweeper. Kyle Carr, during spring training, told us he was working on a curveball, and he wasn't fully comfortable throwing it in games yet, but we haven't really seen much of it at all this year. Maybe early on, but as of recently, haven't seen much of any of that curve. The 1-1. Baez waves and misses through the sweeper. It's 1-1. 1-2, rather. That was a curveball that Max Fried and Garrett Cole were giving him advice on when they watched him throw a bullpen. So maybe they'll come back to it at some point, but this year he hasn't needed it. He fears the 1-2. Swing and a miss. Pitches in the dirt. And Miguel Palma slaps down the tag to retire the side. Got him on the sweeper. 2 strikeouts and a perfect first inning for Kyle Carr. We'll go to the second, tied at 0 on Fox Sports New Jersey.
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0: Top of the second, no score between the Patriots and the Sea Dogs. Battle of top 12 prospects for the Yankees and the Red Sox. As Miguel Palma leads off, the first pitch to him is a fastball in the dirt for ball one. The top 12 prospects in question, Kyle Carr and John Hollibetz, the starting pitchers. Hollibetz fanned 3 out of 5 batters faced in the first, gave up singles to the other two. His 1-0. Palma half swings, grounded up the first baseline off the face.

0: passing of the Somerset dugout. Miguel batting 173 in 26 games with the Patriots this year, has four homers and 14 RBIs. Catching today's game, batting sixth in the order. Here's the 1-1. Palma taps it foul in and out of Garcia's glove. Palma, who signed this past offseason as a minor league free agent with the Yankees, coming over from the Astros. Here's the 1-2. Miguel takes it upstairs, 2 balls and 2 strikes. Palma, when he was with the Astros, made it up to AAA parts of the last 2 seasons. And he was even part of a team that won the AAA National Championship. 2-2, slider missed outside. That was in 2024. It's pretty cool that they do a AAA National Championship. And both games the last 2 years have been very entertaining. 3-2 coming here. Palma's hit by it. Would have been ball four anyway, but he's going to shake off a fastball that hit his upper body. James Cooper's coming out to make sure he's okay, because, again, he is catching this game, but he looks unfazed by it. Adara Kelly's going to come out too, but just based on the fact that it was a 94-mile-an-hour fastball and the fact that it was his upper body, they are going to still give him a look. And for a catcher, Palma is not the biggest guy. 5'8", 170 pounds. He's 24 years old from Caracas, the capital of Venezuela. And accompanied down to first base with Adara Kelly to his right, James Cooper to his left. Shaking it off. Looks like he's shaking his left hand. So it might have gotten him over near that hand. His fellow catcher will dig in now. He's DHing today, Manny Palencia, right-handed batter. With no score, top of the second. Hollowbet steals. And it swung on and missed, a fastball running in near the hands. Palencia batting 209 this year. He has no homers, but 7 RBIs. 42 games, mostly behind the plate. And he calls for time. Patriots had 2 hits in the first inning, did not score any runs. But Palencia, one of the primary catchers of this club. Here's the 0-1. Palencia shoots it down the right field line out of play and foul. Joined Somerset about halfway through last year and has been here ever since. Went and played in the Arizona Fall League a season ago, after the regular season, that is. And the 0-2, bouncing ball slowly up the third baseline. That'll stay fair as Rose picks it up. Palma gets to second, and the throw to first is in time for out number one. So it wasn't great contact from Palencia, but if you want to hit it on the infield, you want it to be slow enough to move along that lead runner, and that's what Palencia did. As opposed to a harder hit ground ball, that could be a double play. So a one-out runner in scoring position for Connor McGinnis. McGinnis yesterday had a 13-game on-base streak snapped. One of 3 lefties in Somerset's order. Batting 210 this year. Hit his first homer of the season as part of a 5-RBI game on Tuesday. Now it is Saturday. Hollowbetz delivers. A fastball outside for ball one. Somerset lately has struggled with runners in scoring position, despite the fact that they still lead the Eastern League, batting 287 with runners in scoring position. Here's the 1-0. McGinnis lays off the slider outside. Patriots yesterday were 1-for-6 with runners in scoring position. Thursday and Friday, they combined to leave 19 runners on base. Trying to right the ship today. In a scoreless game, Hollowbetz deals. And McGinnis takes a fastball strike that claims the outside corner. And the 2-1. McGinnis takes. Curveball dropped right in there for a strike. 2-2. McGinnis had that first home run, a grand slam. Was very reminiscent of Spencer Jones' first double-A home run. It was also a grand slam at this ballpark, August of 2024. Here's the 2-2. McGinnis takes it in the dirt. I was talking to James Cooper, the Patriots manager, about that earlier this week. He wanted to make it a point to make sure that McGinnis knew that. Any little injection of confidence goes a long way when you're battling through the minor leagues like McGinnis is. And he was smiling about it. So it's 3-2. Palma still at second base. No score. Hollow bets deals. And it's taken outside for ball four. So McGinnis starts a new on base streak by drawing the Patriots' first walk of the day. Now it's the Patriots' nine men in the order. Owen Cobb, right-handed batter with Palma at second, McGinnis at first, and Cobb in the middle of a strong week at the plate. Hollibetz looks home. First pitch on the way. He squares to bunt. He drops it down. It's a beauty. Hollibetz scoops it up, throws to first. Cobb is out, and both base runners advance. And even though that goes in the books as a sack bunt, just knowing Owen Cobb and the way he plays, he's always looking to bunt for a hit. So he does get the job done there for a Patriots offense that's been a little bit anemic this week. He gives the leadoff man, Jackson Castillo, an RBI opportunity here, where he's come up big with RBIs a lot of times this year. Jackson with 26 RBIs in 48 games. Two on, two out. No score. Hollibetz delivers home. And Castillo slams it out of play down the left field line. Nothing at one. Castillo this week, 4-for-17 with an RBI, two walks. He had a homer over the weekend for Somerset as part of a huge series versus Binghamton. Here's the 0-1. Castillo takes the fastball on the outside corner for a strike. And that's one of the funny wrinkles of Somerset's schedule, is that as they start the second half on Tuesday, they will not play Binghamton at all. But they will play Hartford a total of 18 times. Here's the 0-2. Castillo takes, strike three called over the inside corner, so Hollibetz works through it with his fourth strikeout of the night. A hit by pitch and a walk, two stranded for Somerset, takes us to the bottom of the second inning. No score between Somerset and Portland on Fox Sports New Jersey.
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0: Bottom of the second, Kyle Carr heads back out there after a perfect first in which he struck out two batters and completed the inning on 10 pitches. Brooks Brannon, middle third of the order, due up for the Sea Dogs. Brannon, the righty, starting at first base today. One of three righties due up this inning. Facing the southpaw, Kyle Carr. First pitch of the inning on the way. And Brannon takes it upstairs for ball one. Brooks Brannon batting .287 in 38 games of a possible 66 for the Sea Dogs. They've had a couple canceled. Here's the 1-0. Brannon takes a called strike at the knees. Brannon, .976 OPS. Would rank among the league leaders if he had qualified. ball and a strike. Carr delivers. And Brandon takes the sweeper inside, ball two. Both teams with blue jersey tops today. Somerset, the regular alternate blues, Patriots in gray, but the Batman jerseys for the Sea Dogs tonight. Here's the 2-1. Brandon takes the slider just low, ball three. So Batman was already, he took his week off to watch over Gotham City after the Knicks won the finals, make sure everything was okay with the parade, the celebrations. Here's the 3-1. Brandon takes the slider for a strike, and it's 3-2. Batman had to watch over the Mecca, New York City, and now he is here tonight. I haven't seen him tonight, but I'm told that Batman is here. You can't wear the jerseys and not have the guy himself here, right? Carr's 3-2. Swinging a looper out of play down the left field line off the batting facility. And it stays full. So if nothing else for Brandon, he's worked a lengthy at bat. Next pitch will be number 7 after the 10-pitch first inning from Carr. He delivers, and it's ripped deep down the right field line. Back goes Avina towards the warning track. He's looking up, and it's gone. Brooks Brennan sends one over the right field fence, clears the 16-footer out there, gives the Sea Dogs a 1-0 lead. It's the 7th homer allowed by Carr this year. Brennan's first homer this week, his 3rd hit in 11 at-bats. As the Sea Dogs continue to mash, they strike first today. Nice at-bat from Brandon there, who was even in the count at one point, worked it full. That'll bring Johan Fran Garcia to the plate. First pitch on the way. It's a fastball in the dirt at 95. Garcia, 308 batter, 11 home runs, 31 runs batted in. Number 26 ranked Red Sox prospect. Carr's 1-0. Garcia shoots it out of play down the right field line. And Garcia, the defending Eastern League Player of the Week. Got the first two games of this series off, but has been there every day since. And here's the 1-1. Lined up the middle, beyond second base and into center field. He's got another base hit. So Garcia, this week, hasn't tore the cover off the ball, but he's been able to put it where they aren't. So he's now 3-for-8 this week, plus a walk. And that'll bring up Marvin Alcantara, who's been maybe the top bat in this order throughout the week. Right-handed batter with one on, nobody out. Sea Dogs lead 1-0 on the Brooks Brennan home run, his 10th of the year. Here's the first pitch. Alcantara takes the back foot slider for ball one. Alcantara this week, 5-for-14. That's a 357 average, and 3 of those hits for extra bases. 1 homer, tied the game on Tuesday, and got the Sea Dogs an opportunity to win in walk-off fashion. Here's the 1-0. Alcantara takes a fastball strike over the outside corner. For Alcantara, 5 RBIs overall this week. 2 walks, 2 stolen bases. He's done a little bit of everything, plus great defense. And he's only 21 years old. Here's the 1-1. Alcantara takes. Slider just missed low. Ball 2. This is a team of players with Portland that were all struggling at the plate at the end of last year, but they started the season here, struggled April and May, but they're starting to heat up. The 2-1. Now Contra swings and misses through the fastball. And that obviously is what tends to happen with time playing at Double-A. You get so much time under your belt, and you look like you belong. That's what happened to Garrett Martin, who earned his Triple-A call-up today after the 2025 season. 2-2. Grounded sharply and foul past third. Garrett had a respectable 2025 season, but nowhere near the dominance he displayed this year in the first half. Bottom of the second, 2 balls and 2 strikes from Carr. He fires home, and Alcantara swings and misses. Got him after the fastball for strike 3. So three strikeouts for Carr now.
4: Number three, Nellie Taylor.
0: One away for Nellie Taylor, with Garcia still at first base in the one-run game. Taylor, one of three lefties in this lineup, batting 175 on the year. 0 for 5 in his career off of Kyle Carr. First pitch on the way. Garcia's running, pitch is low. Palma's throw to second is perfect, and Garcia got around the tag. A throw is to the right of second base. It was a nice dive in from Garcia. So it ends up being Garcia's second stolen base of the season. For Palma, it's the 42nd, check that, 43rd stolen base allowed this year. He has had five caught stealing. Now the 1-0. Just missed with the two-seam fastball low. 2-0. Carr delivers. And Taylor takes chest-high fastball for a strike. And the 2-1. There's a cutter in there for a strike. Two balls and two strikes. Taylor this week, 3-for-16 at the plate. That does include a triple, but 7 strikeouts. That's been his issue this year. Sea Dogs took the lead on the leadoff second inning home run from Brooks Brennan. Carr trying to limit the damage with the runner at second. Garcia takes his lead. Now Carr looks that way and delivers home. Swing and a miss. Got him swinging. Went back to the sweeper. Kyle Carr earns his fourth strikeout of the night. That was a harder version of the sweeper, coming in at 79. Keeping Garcia at second with Matt Frazier coming up. First at bat for Matt Frazier in his Portland Sea Dogs career, after he signed as a minor league free agent from the Pirates to the Red Sox on New Year's Eve entering this year. First pitch. Frazier swings and misses through the two-seamer, nothing in one. But Frazier, no stranger to Double-A in the Eastern League. He spent 4 years with the Altoona Curve, 2021 through 2024. Started this year on the IL for Portland and just finished up 11 rehab games. 0-1. Just missed outside. Ball and a strike from Carr. Frazier played in 11 Complex League rehab games. He went 6-for-35. That's a 171 average with one homer, and he had a 699 OPS. But a minor league veteran and a former college teammate of Austin Wells. He was a third-round pick of the Pirates in 2019 out of the University of Arizona. The year after that, 2020, Yankees used their first-round pick on Wells. There's the 1-1. Frazier pops it up. Left side of the infield. Morales and Cobb. It's going to be Morales stepping in front of the pitcher's mound, making the catch halfway between the mound and home plate to retire the side. So just the leadoff home run by Brooks Brennan to give the Sea Dogs their first run. 1-0 as we go to the third inning on Fox Sports New Jersey.
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0: Hayes 0-1. It's grounded up the third baseline, sharply handled by Rose. Throws from foul ground. It's a dart, but it took the first baseman Brandon off the bag, and Avina beats it out. It's probably going to be a hit for Jace Avina. Put it in a really tough spot down the left field line. And if it is, it'll be a hit in the third straight game for Jace since coming off the injured list on Wednesday. Somerset's third hit already. They've had multiple base runners in each inning entering this one, top of the third. And that's going to bring up DJ Gladney, who singled his first time up. First pitch on the way. DJ shoots it high in the air, deep toward right field, sending back Turner towards the warning track. It's over his head and gone. 13 homers for DJ Gladney. And in the blink of an eye, Somerset takes a 2-1 lead in the third. DJ Gladney's 13 homers, 45 and 46 RBIs on the season now. As he crosses over home plate, scoring Jace Avina just three pitches into the inning. Somerset takes the 2-1 lead.
4: First baseman number 10, Nick Torres.
0: Ball was smashed out to right field. It don't have the exit velocity on it, but it looked like easily past 105, if not harder, as Nick Torres digs in. Right-handed batter. And here's the first pitch. Holobetz gets a swing and miss. Nothing in one. Well, DJ Gladney, we mentioned this when Jace Avina went on the injured list, how he has slowly but surely become one of the feature bats in Somerset's lineup. And to start the season, that was not the case. Here's the 0-1. Torres grounds it weakly up the third baseline, foul. Garrett Martin called up earlier today, brought 21 homers and 54 RBIs with him. And Somerset used those 21 and 54 to almost win the first half this year. Holobetz 0-2. Torres drops it foul in front of the plate. But it wasn't just Martin. He was the sixth position player to be called up by Somerset to AAA. And entering today, the Patriots had hit 106 home runs as a team. Of those 106, 53 are now in AAA. Here's the 0-2. Torres winds it up the middle, banks it, going into center field, past the dive of Alcantara as the hit party continues. Three straight to start the third inning for the Patriots.
4: Third baseman number 13, Kobe Morales.
0: With Kobe Morales coming up, Patriots leading 2-1. So, Garrett Martin had hit 21 homers, Tyler Hardman 13, Marco Luciano 10, George Lombard Jr. 4, Kennedy Corona 3, and Cole Gabrielson 2. So if you add all that up, you get 53 home runs, making up for literally half of the home runs that the Patriots had hit this year. And it's a testament to player development, the fact that that many home runs, and players who have hit home runs specifically, have gone up to AAA. Is great in the first place, because that's what minor league baseball is all about, is player development. But then you talk about getting the outsource of 53 other home runs from different players as well. 14 different players have homered for Somerset this year, including Kobe Morales, who has 12 of them. Left-handed batter, first pitch on the way. Kobe fouls it straight back off the screen. Morales struck out his first time up. catcher Johanfran Garcia had a meeting with Hollebetz before the at-bat, with Torres leading at first. Here's the 0-1. Morales rips it down the first baseline. It grazes off the glove of Brandon and goes up the line. Racing for third base is Torres. It's dug up out of the corner by Turner. Torres being waved home. The relay is cut off on a run-scoring double from Kobe Morales. Picks up his 52nd RBI of the season, and Somerset has a 3-1 lead and four straight hits to start the third inning.
4: The catcher number 4, Miguel Holland.
0: Pulled it sharply over the bag and was able to bring home Somerset's third run of the inning. As Miguel Palma digs in, trying to keep this line moving. This is the big inning Somerset's been missing all week long. Having lost three of the first four, they haven't had any of these crooked numbers. And even three's not crooked, but the way this week has gone offensively kind of feels like a big number. With a 3-1 lead, here's Palma. First pitch to him. Palma takes the fastball inside, ball one. So now 2 for 2 days for DJ Gladney and Nick Torres. That's another good sign that Torres has started to heat up. Three hits in his last three games. Here's the 1-0. Bouncing ball to third base. It stays fair for Caden Rose. He looks back Morales at second. His throw takes Brandon off the bag, but Palma ends up being tagged out. And he tried to get around the tag. At first, Brandon missed him, but he was able to get there for out number one. James Cooper is coming out, and he looks like he definitely thinks that Palma beat that tag. Uziel Valoria, the first base coach, was signaling safe too. You don't see Coop argue about a ton of calls on the field, but he clearly thinks that Brandon did not get that tag down, and Uzi looked pretty adamant about it as well. Palma right now is staying at first base. I mean, based on the three of their body language, they all look positive that Palma was able to beat that out. Again, on a bad throw from Caden Rose, the third baseman. Brandon did his best to work with it, but it does end up going in the books as a 5-3 putout, regardless of whether or not Palma was tagged out. So Morales stays at second base. That is the first out of the inning, and it snaps the streak of four straight hits to start the third. Manny Palencia digs in now. And the umpires call for time.
4: The designated hitter, Manny Palencia.
0: Palencia grounded out to third his first time up. First pitch to him here. Fouled off the backstop. Nothing in one. A day after Somerset was eliminated from winning the first half, playing with some inspiration as they try to get hot for the second half. That's what they've done the last 2 years. It's become a tradition almost. They did win the first half back-to-back years before this tradition started. Here's the 0-1. Valencia grounds it sharply to the shortstop. Alcantara's there, fires on the run, and that's perfectly on target as Morales goes from second to third. So back-to-back outs recorded after the four straight hits. Two-out runner at third for Connor McGinnis now, who walked his first time up. Left-handed batter, infield playing back against him. Morales with good speed at third base. First pitch on the way. McGinnis takes low for ball one. Right fielder Will Turner is playing extremely deep. He's within a few feet of the warning track. And it's 330 feet down that right field line. Here's the 1-0. McGinnis takes it off the plate. Two balls, no strikes. Frazier and Taylor in left and center playing pretty straight up. McGinnis sits ahead in the count. Here's the 2-0. And it's a curveball over for a strike. 2-1. So Hollebetz was able to navigate through multiple base runners the first two innings in a row without allowing a run. Not so lucky this time. He deals the 2-1. It's grounded foul to the right of home plate to even the count. And Hollebetz at 57 pitches in the inning. Here's the 2-2. It's in the dirt. Count will go full with Owen Cobb waiting on deck. Hollibets, who grew up a Yankee fan from Pottsville, Pennsylvania, is not a Phillies fan, grew up a big Yankee fan. Now he's pitching against the Yankee affiliates. 3-2 coming. McGinnis pops it up, left side drifting towards the outfield. Rose getting under it. The third baseman stays with the infield dirt under his feet and makes the catch for out number three. But Somerset strikes with three runs on four hits and one left, highlighted by DJ Gladney's 13th homer of the year. 3-1 Somerset on Fox Sports New Jersey.
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9: 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Its famous crack happened while celebrating George Washington's birthday in 1846. 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
0: 3-1, Somerset over Portland as we go to the home third inning. Kyle Carr has a lead to work with for the first time today. Caden Rose to lead things off against him. Rose, the right-handed batter, first day being reinstated off the injured list, digs in. And the first pitch from Carr is up and in for ball one. Rose, 24 years old, was a seventh-round pick out of Alabama in 2023. So he was a former teammate of Ben Hess's at Alabama a year before Hess was drafted, 2024. The 1-0. Rose swings and misses through the heater. Hess, of course, was the Yankees' first-round pick, 2024. He is starting tomorrow's game. For Caden Rose, first game of action since June 12th, so he spent almost exactly a week on the IL. And his 1-0 drifted out of play, 1-2. Rose batting on the season 248. During the month of June, though, was batting 286, rather, including a home run. Here's the 1-2. And he takes the sweeper inside. Rose with the one homer this month. Four RBIs on the season. 34 games played. Two-two coming. And Rose takes it a little bit low on the sweeper that was dropped by Palma. Otherwise, would have had a better chance to be called strike three. So the count goes full. Somerset with three runs on six hits. Portland with a run on two hits. Carr delivers. And Rose takes it inside for ball four. So Kyle Carr deals his first walk of the day to start the bottom of the third inning. And Franklin Arias coming up. Michael Arias will probably pitch for Somerset later today, but it's Franklin first. First of four strikeout victims for Kyle Carr today. Franklin 0-for-12 during the series. First pitch to him is taken over the inside corner. Cutter lands for a strike, nothing in one. Arias in this 0-for-12 skid after a very hot week at the plate. Here's the 0-1. It's a sweeper in the dirt. Last week, Arias was 7-for-18, which is a .389 average. And a throw to first base. Carr will check on Rose, who does have 7 steals in his 35 games this year. And the Sea Dogs have won already today. That was courtesy of Johan Fran Garcia, just his 2nd of the year. The 1-1. Arias lines it into left field for a base hit. That's going to roll up against the wall. Rose turns at second base, digging for third. He'll make it in safely as Arias stops at second base. There is his first hit of the series, a double in the bottom of the third. And so the first 2 base runners reach for the Sea Dogs in this third inning. They both get into scoring position with Will Turner about to dig in. Turner lined out to third his first time up. Left-handed batter with the infield playing in here. Somerset leads by 2. Carr delivers, and Turner takes the sweeper in the dirt, ball 1. So Kyle Carr this year got off to a rocky start in April. Matter of fact, one of his better starts in April was his season debut against Portland. That was on April 4th. Went 4 innings and only gave up a run that day, 4 strikeouts. Worked around a lot of base runners, but was able to keep it just a 1-run game. He deals the 1-0. Turner takes the fastball strike on the outer edge. Then Carr faced them on May 2nd. That was an 11-0 shutout win for the Patriots, their first of 5 shutouts this season. He went 6 scoreless and struck out 7 that day without walking anybody. Here's the 1-1. Turner flails through the sweeper. Just got a piece on a foul tip. And still to this day, May 2nd, that is the only game this year where Kyle Carr has not walked a batter. It was also one of 2 scoreless outings for Carr this year. The other was on May 23rd in Chesapeake. He gets ahead on Turner. He fires the 1-2. And it's popped up to the right of home plate in fair territory. Connor McGinnis gets under it. Second baseman makes a one-hand catch for out number 1. Much needed first out of the inning. Keeps both runners in scoring position with Nate Baez coming up. But for Kyle Carr, really got his feel underneath him during April. Posted a 9.56 ERA, 2.13 whip. It was not the start to the season he'd be looking for. That was even including the good start back on April 4th. First pitch here. Baez takes the cutter inside for ball 1. And it was beginning with that scoreless outing on May 2nd versus Portland that Carr turned it around. Since the 1st of May, he has been among the Eastern League leaders in every pitching category. His 5 wins tied for the most. Here's the 1-0. Baez pops it up, right side, drifting towards the outfield. McGinnis stays on the infield and makes the catch for out number 2. Back-to-back pop-ups to the second baseman, keeping the 2 in scoring position. Somerset 3, Portland 1. Now Brooks Brennan, who homered his first time up, will dig in for a chance to tie the game. Since the start of May, Kyle Carr, 2.23 ERA, 3rd in the league. 40 and a third innings pitched, 13 walks. He has struck out 49. That's tied with 2 of his teammates for the 3rd most strikeouts in the league since the start of May. Tied with Jack Siebert and Xavier Rivas. First pitch here. Brandon shoots it deep in the air down the right field line. If that ball's fair, it's going to score both runs, but it's foul. Well, that is exactly how Brandon was able to bash his 10th homer of the year the last time up. It was an opposite field shot into Gifford's Pavilion, which are the big blue seats in right field. That was pitch number 50 from Carr. 33 strikes early on. Trying to work through 3 innings. Here's the 0-1. Here's a slider for a strike. Nothing in 2. Since the start of May, Carr has a 109 whip. 4th in the league. 209 batting average against. 4th in the league. So he's top 5 in just about everything since May. trying to keep this a 3-1 game, a strike away from ending what was not a promising start to this inning. Here's the 0-2. Spiked in front of the plate. It kicks away from Palma, and Rose will scamper home the plate. The plate is not in time. Carr went diving in to grab the baseball, but couldn't get his full glove on it. So a wild pitch brings home Portland's second run as Arias gets to third. Now the 1-2. Brandon swings and misses. On the very next pitch, the sweeper struck him out. 5 strikeouts for Carr. A run scores in the inning. 3-2 Somerset after 3 on Fox Sports New Jersey.
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13: Shortstop Owen Cobb.
0: Go to the fourth inning. Somerset leads Portland 3-2. Competitive game so far as Owen Cobb leads off 9-1-2 for Somerset to face John Hollibetz. Patriots had 4 straight hits to result in 3 runs that started the third inning. See what the encore is in the fourth with Cobb today. No official at-bats. First pitch is taken inside for ball 1. Cobb dropped down a sacrifice bunt in a second inning where Somerset did not score. He moved along 2 base runners. And the 1-0. Cobb pops it up, drifting down the right field line and into the seats. Out of play. Here at Hadlock Field, ballpark that is 32 years old. 1994 it was built. It's undergone a lot of changes since that point, but it still has the old school feel. Here's the 1-1. Cobb pops it up, this time closer to staying in play. Brandon over near the sidewall again is out of room. Bounces onto the sidewalk. Here at what is now branded as Delta Dental Park at Hadlock Field, which it became at the start of this year. It used to just be Hadlock Field for the longest time. One, two coming. And Cobb swings and misses. Got a piece on a foul tip there for strike 3. So Hollibetz able to fend his 5th batter of the game. One away in the 4th inning. Back to the top of the order in Jackson Castillo, who has struck out twice. They have fixed blue seats along the first section of seating around the entire ballpark from the end of each dugout. Hollibetz, first pitch on the way. Castillo drops the curveball. Watches the curveball drop in, that is. Strike 1. They have a second section of seating just above the middle concourse that are green seats. 0-1. Another breaking ball lands for a strike. And then once you get to the third section of seating, it's all bleachers. So it has kind of like a old school, maybe a high school feel to it. 0-2. Castillo takes the slider in the dirt to the backstop. It's one of the defining traits of this ballpark is whenever there are big moments in big opportunities in games, they're always banging on those bleachers to make up more noise. 1-2 now. Castillo swings and misses. Got him with the breaking ball for strike three. Third time he's been struck out today. Second strikeout to start the fourth inning for Hollibets. You know, the last time Castillo struck out three times to start a game, he ended it by homering in his next two at-bats. That was last homestand. And it's back to Jay Savino, who has one of Somerset's six hits on the night. Right-handed batter as Hollibets delivers home. And Jay shoots it high in the air towards deep right field, sending Turner back towards the warning track against the wall. It's off the top of the fence and gone. Jay Savino clubs his 15th homer of the season to the first row of the blue seats in right field. Avina able to give Somerset a 4-2 lead. Salutes the skies as he crosses over home plate, steps on it, and high fives DJ Gladney. Jay Savino with a multi-hit game, his first homer since coming off the IL. We've seen a lot of pole side power from Avina, but that was an opposite field home run. Haven't seen a ton of those from him this year. That's what DJ Gladney did his last time up. First pitch to the righty. DJ slams it high in the air towards shallow left field. Frazier started out, now sprints in and runs it down. Kind of a terrible read on that ball, but was able to recover and retire the side. Jay Savina's 15th homer of the year gets Somerset back on the board. It's 4-2 on Fox Sports New Jersey.
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0: Somerset 4, Portland 2, as Kyle Carr is back out there. He'll face Johanfran Garcia, Marvin Alcantara, and Nellie Taylor in the home fourth inning. Garcia today has one of three Portland hits, right-hand batter. Carr, the lefty, delivers. His first pitch is swung on and missed, nothing and one. Kyle Carr, Yankees number 11 prospect, third round pick, 2023, out of Palomar Junior College. Deals the 0-1. Garcia swings and misses through the slider. Carr, 24 years of age from San Diego. Got a cool event taking place in San Diego by Carr's hometown this weekend. The NASCAR National Touring Series are doing a few races, actually one yesterday, one today, and then the big one tomorrow at the Coronado Island Naval Base. So they shut down the naval base, obviously, parts of it, and they have a whole street course set up. The first time they're ever doing it, Father's Day weekend, and the big race tomorrow after they got the first one in yesterday on the Cup Series tomorrow. 0-2. Garcia swings and misses through the fastball for strike three, so Kyle Carr fends his sixth batter of the game. One down to start the fourth inning for Carr. And Marvin Alcantara coming up. Carr went to San Marcos High School, where he's a two-way player. His first pitch on the way. Alcantara takes the cutter on the outside corner for a strike. Carr, during his senior year of high school, was shortened during the COVID. 0-1. Bouncing ball up the third baseline, but it's foul. He would go to some San Diego Padre games growing up, but was mainly an Indians fan. Dad was from Cleveland, so that was passed down to his generation. But he had a long, winding road to get here. Here's the 0-2. Alcantara takes the sweeper low. Ball one. Carr had to undergo Tommy John surgery after that shortened senior season. So in hindsight, I guess it wasn't the worst time to have Tommy John, but maybe affected his draft capital as he deals the 1-2. Now Contra waves it foul to the left of home plate. But obviously there was less baseball going on during the pandemic and right after it, a lot of shortened seasons. And while Carr was recovering from Tommy John anyway in 2021, 1-2. Now Contra takes it just off the plate. Fastball barely missed for ball two. Carr was the top junior college prospect in the 2023 draft, signed for $692,000. He winds and fires. And barely missed again. Fastball just outside. Count goes full. So he was ahead 0-2, and now Contra, who gets helped out by a couple calls behind the plate from Kaz Cousins. Now with 3-2. He grounds it sharply on the right side to his left. McGinnis sweeps it up and throws to first in time for out number two. It's nicely done by McGinnis. Connor McGinnis's defense at second base has been such an underrated aspect of Somerset's success in the second half of the first half. So you want to call it the second quarter, but where the Patriots, yes, had a lot of offensive production from Marco Luciano, who's now in AAA. He made a lot of errors, and that led to a lot of runs and a few losses. McGinnis has earned a lot of wins with his defense at second base. First pitch to Taylor is taken, and it just missed for ball one. So McGinnis at second base has played only that position now 25 games into his AA career. He was drafted last year in the 10th round. Carr's 1-0. Taylor takes just outside the fastball. After Nellie Taylor struck out his first time up, Kyle Carr right now in cruise control. Five batters in a row retired, but behind on Taylor. He drives home, and it's low. Missed with the two-seam that time. Ball three. Only four base runners in the game allowed by Carr. Brooks Brandon's homer. Johan Fran Garcia's single. Frank Linarius's double. And a Caden Rose walk. Carr needs a strike here. The 3-0. And Taylor takes a strike. Sinker hits the inside corner. Carr was able to rehab from his Tommy John surgery. Redshirted his freshman year at the University of San Diego. That was 2021. His 3-1. Bouncing ball right back to him. He comes off the right side of the mound. Races to first base. No one's covering, and safe is the call. Nick Torres was not covering first base. Carr realized it about one or two steps off the mound and then started sprinting. Showed off some of that athleticism we were talking about. And Taylor, the Red Sox number 21 prospect, beat him there for the Sea Dogs' fourth hit of the game. Now, if Carr had been running full speed all the way, he was definitely running faster than Taylor was. He only lost the foot race by about a stride. That's going to force him to work deeper into the inning now. Facing the left-handed batting, Matt Frazier, former Altoona curve digs it. Throw to first, they've got Taylor picked off. Throw to second from Torres, goes into left field, and now Taylor goes to third. It's cut off by Castillo on a throwing error by Nick Torres. Carr had it picked off. He's got a really good pickoff move. Taylor was running immediately.
4: Accidents happen.
0: So give Taylor his 18th stolen base of the season to lead the team. Nick Torres commits his fifth error of the season at first, but three of them have been this week. Throw is up and to the right of the shortstop Owen Cobb covering.

Runner at third and two outs. First pitch. Frazier lines it toward short, over the head of Cobb and into left center for a base hit as Gladney cuts it off. Frazier hustling to second base. The throw takes Cobb off the bag. And it will be a hustle double for Matt Frazier. His first hit with the Portland Sea Dogs is an RBI double to get them within a run. This has been an ugly inning for Somerset, where it started with the back-to-back outs. A mental miscue by Nick Torres at first base allowed Nelly Taylor to reach. He stole second, got to third on the error by Torres, and the very next pitch is a hustle double by Frazier. That's going to get Dimitri Kokoris out there after a tough continuation of this inning. Carr's at 69 pitches. He's going to go last time out. He actually went 93 pitches, but before that he had gone 98 in back-to-back starts. So his arm is fully stretched out. Would love to see him work deeper into this game. Somerset made a couple of transactions before today's game. We've talked a lot about Garrett Martin being called up to Triple-A. Haven't discussed the swap of relievers. Left-hander Will Bryan was called up to Triple-A as well. And taking his spot on the active roster, Matt Keating, placed on the 7-day injured list back on Sunday, June 7th. He was reinstated today, just shy of 2 weeks later. So here's Caden Rose, ninth batter in the order, walked and scored one inning ago. Tying run at second. Carr delivers, and Rose takes the two-seam outside for ball one. Patriots 4, Sea Dogs 3. It is the bottom of the fourth inning. Here's the 1-0. And Rose takes just inside, ball two. This is coming after Carr had struck out retired five batters in a row. His 2-0. Rose takes it up and in with the two seam, ball three. Somerset's bullpen is inactive right now. Carr deals a 3-0. And it's taken for a strike on the outside corner. There is one reliever up and stretching. That looks like Chris Keene, who threw only two pitches to earn a save on Wednesday this week. It's the only game Somerset has won so far. This has been a series that has really tested the Patriots. Three balls and a strike. Carr delivers, and Rose bounces it up the middle. It ricochets off of Carr's glove to the shortstop, Cobb. Rounding third base, Frazier stops now. Safe at first base is Caden Rose on what will be an infield hit. That was a fortunate bounce for the Patriots. While Carr couldn't quite handle the hot shot grounder, it did deflect right to Owen Cobb, and that prohibited Matt Frazier from scoring. So it does wind up being a third consecutive hit. And again, just one of those innings that has been probably frustrating for Kyle Carr, the way it's played out. And now you've got to face Franklin Arias, who had his first hit of the week his last time up. That was a double that brought home the Sea Dogs' second run. Carr will check on the runner at first, Rose, who has 7 stolen bases this year. He's now been on base in both plate appearances. Now the first pitch, and it's fouled straight back by Arias. One. Inside, bending out of the way, Arias takes ball one.

0: Fraser leading third, Rose leading at first. Carr trying to limit the damage, deals the 1-1. It's grounded foul into the third base dugout where the Sea Dogs sit. So he's now a strike away from ending the inning. That's been the one thing that, although it's been a frustrating few hits, an infield hit, a blooper into left center for a double, and then another infield hit. This is the first two-strike count that Carr has had since he recorded the second out. He fell behind 3-0 on Nelly Taylor before his infield hit. He fell behind 3-0 on Rose before his infield hit. So now the 1-2 is taken low. A sweeper, ball two. Two coming, and Arias clubs it deep down the left field line, but foul. It ends up hitting the clubhouse. This has been a very lengthy inning for Carr. He started the inning at 53 pitches. He's now about to throw his 80th of the night, making for 27 this inning. But it'll all be worthwhile if only one run scores in this inning. Got to get through Arias first. Here's the 2-2. He takes it low and in. Ball three with the two-seamer. So that was pitch number 80. 30 balls, 50 strikes. Behind Arias, Will Turner is waiting on deck, the team leader in on-base percentage. 3-2 coming. And Arias swings and misses at strike three. Slams his bat on the ground. Went down swinging on the two-seam. Kyle Carr able to work through an annoying fourth inning with bookend strikeouts. Just a run on three hits, an error, and two left. We'll go to the fifth. Patriots have a 4-3 lead on Fox Sports New Jersey.
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0: Top of the fifth inning, Somerset has a 4-3 lead on Portland. Nick Torres leading off against John Hollowetz. Torres 2-for-2 to start the day. And the first pitch on the way. It's a curveball draped over the inside corner for strike one. So Torres, with his first multi-hit game of the series, starting to come out of what was a 1-for-18 slump. 32 years old, he'll turn 33 next week. Here's the 0-1. It's a curveball swung on and missed that time, nothing in two. Torres, a long winding road to get back to affiliated ball. He was a one-time fourth round draft selection of the Padres, 2014 out of Cal Poly. As Hollowetz cranks and delivers. Here's the 0-2. Torres takes the slider in there for a called strike three. Got him looking at the chest. Looks like he strongly disagrees with that call from Kaz Cousins. Either that or he's just upset with himself. But irregardless, it's the seventh strikeout for Holobetz. And there's one away for the Patriots' fifth man in the order, Kobe Morales. Kobe today 1-for-2 with a double. That was pulled over the first base bag. Holobetz delivers. And it's outside with a two-seam. Ball one. Morales, like Torres, a Californian. He's from Downey, 24 years of age, 6'1", 225. And the 1-0. Morales takes the curveball inside. Two balls and no strikes. Kobe grew up a Dodger fan. Favorite player was Andre Ethier. So he grew up in that era of Dodgers baseball. And here's the 2-0. Morales swings and misses through a fastball. That was all before he was an 18th round pick of the Yankees. Went to Cypress College 2021, which was the same college as Rafael Flores, who was traded last year by the Yankees at the deadline for David Bednar. Holobetz steals the 2-1. It's fouled straight back, went back to the heater. Kobe played one season of JUCO, 23 games. He batted 345. And then transferred to the Pac-12, 2 years at the University of Washington. As a junior, was a Pac-12 honorable mention where he batted 332 and had 52 RBIs. 2-2, looped in the air down the third baseline. That ball's fair, cranked off the sidewall. It ricochets toward Frazier, and he's forced to stop at first base because of the hop it took in foul ground. So Morales has a double down the left field line and a single down the left field line. There's a double down the right field line, single down the left field line. It had been a normal ballpark where the sidewall doesn't jut in 45 degrees like that. It's probably a double for Kobe, but he'll settle for a one-out single and a two-hit game. Bringing Miguel Palma to the plate, 0-for-1, hit by a pitch his first time up. Holobetz deals. It's a slider for a strike at the top of the zone. Holobetz stares home. Long pause. Here's the 0-1. And it's popped up and out of play down the right field line. Palma, 6 years with the Houston Astros prior to this one. Started out in the DSL, worked up to the Florida Complex League by 2021. Single A Tampa, High A Asheville, went through all the motions. Played in the Arizona Fall League in 2023. Here's the 0-2. Palma takes just inside. Funny enough for Palma, when he was in the Arizona Fall League 2023, the team he played for, Mesa Solar Sox, they were managed by James Cooper, Somerset's manager. One, two on the way. Palma grounds it foul off the facing of the Portland dugout third base side. And if you're unfamiliar with the Arizona Fall League, it takes place in the fall right after the regular season ends. And there are six teams scattered throughout the spring training ballparks in Arizona. And of the 30 major league teams, five affiliations are allocated to each team. Holobetz steals the 1-2. Palma rolls it out to the third baseman. Rose carries his momentum with a throw to second, the turn to first by Alcantara in time for a double play. So 5-4-3 to end the top of the fifth inning and take us halfway through. Somerset has a 4-3 lead on Portland on Fox Sports New Jersey.
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0: Somerset 4, Portland 3. We go to the bottom of the fifth inning as Kyle Carr enters back out there. Carr had the lengthy fourth inning. A couple infield hits, a hustle double, all with two outs, where only a run scored. There was also an error thrown in there as well. So Carr did a nice job compartmentalizing and getting that final out. He struck out Franklin Arias, the toughest out in the order, to get through what ended up being an 18-pitch fourth inning. Now he's at 81 pitches, and he'll try to get through this fifth inning before reaching his pitch count. As Will Turner leads things off, heart of the order for the Sea Dogs. Carr at six strikeouts through his four innings so far. His first pitch here. Turner takes it upstairs. Sweeper for ball one. Carr rather at seven strikeouts through his first four innings. Here's the 1-0. Turner fouls it straight back. 0 for 2 today. A line out and a fly out. Turner's 49 walks lead the Eastern League. It's been a very underrated piece to this Sea Dogs team. And here's the 1-1. He takes it just outside. Two balls, no strikes. We were talking before about Kyle Carr and his road to get drafted by the Yankees after redshirting his freshman year at San Diego. Remember, he was a two-way player at San Marcos High School. He stayed a two-way player. His 2-1 is popped up, drifting in the air towards shallow left. Kobe Morales called off by Owen Cobb, the shortstop. He makes the catch on the infield for out number one. Could see Kobe spreading his arms out, calling for the ball, but audibly, Cobb must have said, "I got it." One away for Nate Baez. So Carr stayed a two-way player early in college. 2022 made his college debut with the Toreros. Nine appearances on the mound and then played in 13 games as a batter. Facing the righty Baez, first pitch to him is grounded on the left side of the infield. Another chance for Cobb. Circles to his right, throws to first on one hop, and it's handled by Torres for out number two. Nicely done by Cobb. Same way that the last inning started. Outs on the first two batters. Now at 85 pitches, he'll face Brooks Brennan, who homered his first time up. So Carr got that one season in at San Diego. And then he pitched in the Cape Cod League for the Orleans Firebirds, summer of 2022. First pitch here. Brennan swings and misses through a sweeper, nothing in one. After that, transferred to Palomar Junior College, where he put up one of the best seasons of any pitcher in the country, regardless of level. 2023, he went 12-1, a 2.31 ERA, 111 strikeouts to 19 walks. Here he deals the 0-1, and Brandon takes just low. Ball one. Carr was the ACBA Pitcher of the Year, top junior college prospect. The 1-1. Bounced foul right in front of the plate on another sweeper. If he didn't get a fair offer in the draft, Carr was committed to play his next season of college ball at TCU. But Yankees took him with pick number 97, offered him $692,000 in an organization that's become known for how well it develops pitchers. And they've certainly developed Carr into a great pitcher. Strike away from ending the fifth. He drives home, and Brandon takes fastball just upstairs. Ball two. So Carr, like most pitchers after the Yankees draft them, did not throw in 2023 after being drafted, at least not in games. 2-2 here. Just missed, a little bit low with the fastball again. The count goes full on what was pitch number 90 from Carr. Patriots bullpen looks ready for a move. 3-2 here. Brandon takes a little bit low, ball four. So Carr got squeezed a little bit on three straight pitches out of the zone there. He ends up walking his second batter of the game and a two-out base runner for Johan Fran Garcia. Carr debuted in 2024 with the Yankees. Went straight to High A Hudson Valley, which the Yankees do with a lot of their college-aged pitchers based on where they are in their development. First pitch, Garcia loops it foul off the netting that overlooks the third baseline. Carr started 24 games in 2024 for Hudson Valley. Posted a 4.76 ERA. Pitched in some playoff games that year for the Renegades. And then reported back there to start 2025, where he spent almost the full season. Called up to Somerset by the first week of September. Here's the 0-1. Garcia fouls it straight back in. Again, two-strike count here. Carr was the South Atlantic League Pitcher of the Year. He was Baseball America's Class High A All-Star. He was a South Atlantic League All-Star. After he had a 1.96 ERA and 22 starts for the Renegades last year, significantly outplayed his numbers from the year prior, and got that late season call-up where he learned a lot that he was able to apply to this year. 0-2, Garcia grounds it foul to the left of home plate again. Carr in 2025 struck out 104 batters compared to 47 walks when he was in Hudson Valley. And he said one of the main things he learned entering this year is that hitters at AA have a better approach, better eyes, and they're usually not going to swing and miss at pitches out of the zone. 2-2. That was an 0-2. And it's ball one off the plate. So that was something Carr adjusted to start this year. Trusting that his stuff plays in the zone. And ultimately, that's how he got here. Be a third-round pick drafted by the Yankees. His stuff is good. Trying to end the fifth inning. Here's the 1-2. Garcia pops it up to the right of home plate, drifting out of play. Up to 96 pitches now. Carr put on about 8 to 10 pounds of muscle this offseason. He sits 94-95 with his four-seam fastball. Didn't make any major mechanical changes. Tried to learn that curveball, but otherwise, business as usual. 1-2, fouled straight back by Garcia. Five foul balls in the at-bat now. Carr entering this year, non-roster invite to Major League spring training, made it into a few games for the Yankees, and started the spring breakout game as well. Went a total of three and a third innings in that game. 1-2, Brandon runs, pitches outside, throw to second from Palma, goes into center field. Brandon gets to his feet and doesn't run to third base because Gladney got to it quick. So Brandon picks up his fourth stolen base of the season. Third stolen base of the game for the Sea Dogs. One for Nelly Taylor, one for Johan Fran Garcia, now one for Brooks Brennan. So a tying run into scoring position. 4-3 Somerset, bottom of the fifth inning. Two balls and two strikes. Carr delivers, and it's popped up in the air, shallow left center. Out goes Cobb. Coming on is Gladney. It's Cobb, the shortstop, who runs it down in shallow left center for out number three. So Carr, on his 98th pitch of the night, gets the final out and works through five innings and allows three runs. We'll go to the sixth now. Patriots have a 4-3 lead for him on Fox Sports New Jersey.
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0: On to the sixth inning. Somerset 4 and Portland 3 with Manny Palencia back out there to lead off against John Hollibetz. Working into the sixth inning, despite the 4-3 score where Somerset has the lead. Played in five very tight games this week, today included. Palencia today 0-2, a pair of groundouts on the left side of the infield. As Hollibetz into the windup, delivers his first pitch of the game. It's lifted in the air toward left field. Back goes Frazier. It's over his head and rolling up towards the wall. Frazier cuts it off, and Palencia stops at first base with a long struck single. First pitch of the inning to Palencia, and he's able to reach base to start the inning. Somerset's ninth hit of the game, first for Palencia. If that had gotten to the wall, he might have had his second extra base hit of the season. As Connor McGinnis steps up, left-handed batter, 0-1 with a walk. First pitch, McGinnis drives it in the air towards deep right center field, sending Turner back towards the warning track. It's over his head and dribbling up towards the wall. Palencia sprinting to third, digging around trying to score. Here it comes the relay from Arias to the plate. It's not in time. A feet first slide for Palencia on an RBI double from Connor McGinnis. Somerset takes a 5-3 lead. So the Patriots come out the gates guns blazing. Back-to-back swings, back-to-back hits, and a run. Great speed shown from Palencia there, scoring all the way from first on that relay throw. Ended up being a fairly close play, but even with that, Palencia beat it comfortably. So a runner still at second base. McGinnis picks up his sixth RBI of the series as Owen Cobb digs in 0-1 today. First pitch on the way. Cobb takes upstairs. Fastball missed for ball one. Sea Dogs bullpen looks quiet. Hollibetz will probably get the rest of this fifth inning unless it goes haywire. There's the 1-0. Cobb swings and misses. Might have got a piece on a foul tip. Hollibetz has gone as many as 85 pitches. That was two starts ago in Hartford. He just eclipsed that, 86. So this is a new season high for Hollibetz. Yet I don't see anyone throwing down there. Ball and a strike with McGinnis at second. Nobody out. He delivers. And Cobb fouls it straight back. Went attacking a middle fastball. 1-2. Strong week continues for Connor McGinnis, leading the team with six RBIs this week now. Now the 1-2. Cobb drills it down the left field line. That's a fair ball. It's going to roll up towards the wall. Frazier cuts it off. McGinnis rounds third. He'll come in to score. Flying into second base, Cobb is safe with an RBI double. Somerset takes a 6-3 lead in the sixth inning.
11: Left fielder number 9, Jackson Castillo.
0: Three straight hits to start the inning. A lot like Somerset's third inning, where they had four straight hits. This is the offense that's been lacking all week as Jackson Castillo digs in, trying to right the ship after he started his day 0-for-3. Left-handed batter with the top of the order here. First pitch on the way. Castillo takes it up and in for ball one. So Owen Cobb now with another strong start to this series, and now we're into the final games of the series. Cobb is 7 for his last 21, going back to last week. Here's the 1-0. Missed inside. Two balls and no strikes to Castillo. Six runs on 11 hits for Somerset. Castillo is one of only two Patriots that does not have a hit in this game. Here's the 2-0. Jackson takes it off the plate. Behind Castillo, Somerset's 2-5 batters, Avina, Gladney, Torres, and Morales, all have two hits. It has been a potent offensive attack today. Off of the Red Sox number 12 prospect, nonetheless. Now with 3-0, Castillo takes the curveball strike on the outside corner. Somerset, if it had won last night or one other time this week, Tuesday comes to mind, this would be a meaningful game right now with playoff implications. They were eliminated last night in the first half. Here's the 3-1. Castillo pops it up, drifting in towards shallow left field. Rose, the third baseman, inches into foul ground and makes the catch right behind the third base bag on the dirt for out number one. So Castillo does fall 2-0-for-4. And it's back to Jay Savina, who homered his last time up. Avina's homer gave Somerset at the time a 4-2 lead. Now it's 6-3. With two runs home in the inning, Juan Rivera, the pitching coach, will come out and talk with Hollibetz and the rest of his infield. Hollibetz being trusted to work a lot deeper today than he has at any point this year, but the last time out, he only threw 67 pitches, and that was an outing where he went six scoreless with six strikeouts. So he had a lot left in the tank that day. Got to think that maybe some of that extra energy is bleeding into him today. The fact that they're letting him work his longest outing of the season, and it's no longer of his season. 93 pitches, now the most of his career. Staying in, bullpen is still quiet for the Sea Dogs. As Jay Savina digs in. Cobb leads at second base after the mound meeting. First pitch to Jace. He swings and pops it foul towards the back row of the seating to the right of home plate. So Avina 2-for-3, a single and a home run. Now the 0-1. Jay spins out of the way of a slider inside. Ball and a strike. Avina, 5 hits in his last 10 at-bats since coming off the injured list. The 1-1. Bouncing ball to the shortstop. Alcantara charges, takes a high hop, whips it to first in time as Cobb goes from second to third. So now Avina goes to 5 for his last 10. He was actually 5 for his last 9. And that's in addition to 3 walks. So he has not missed a beat since coming off the IL. Feels like DJ Gladney hasn't missed a beat all year. That includes today. He's also 2-for-3 with a single and a home run. Right-handed batter and Hollibetz. Sets and delivers. Grounded weakly on the right side, past Hollibetz. Arias charges, throws to first, and it's in time to end the inning. So Somerset takes two more runs on three straight hits and one left. We'll go to the bottom of the sixth. It's Somerset 6 and Portland 3 on Fox Sports New Jersey.
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0: 6-3 Somerset, bottom of the sixth inning with Chris Keene headed back out there. Patriots make a call to the bullpen presented by Drop RX. It's Keene's second appearance of the series. He takes over for Kyle Carr, and Keene picked up a two-pitch save on Wednesday night, his second of the season. This is now his 22nd appearance for Somerset as Marvin Alcantara digs in. First pitch to Alcantara is upstairs for ball one. So Keene came in relief of Ben Grable, who had just thrown 24 pitches. That game went to extras. And here's the 1-0. Alcantara shoots the fastball down the right field line. That ball's fair. It's going to get by the right fielder, Jay Savina. He plays it off the wall. Alcantara takes off for second base and stops there with a leadoff double. Sea Dogs' seventh hit of the game. First for Alcantara with Nelly Taylor coming up. By the way, speaking of calls to the bullpen, John Hollibetch was not in the game. This was hard to tell because the jerseys that the Sea Dogs have on are a dark color of red on the back, but Hedickson Pius has been in the game. He gave up those last two runs. Hollibetch ended up getting credit for allowing four of the six runs. But alas, it's 6-3 Somerset, bottom of the sixth inning. And Keene deals home. It's lifted out of play down the left field line by Taylor. Taylor, 1-for-2, had the infield single with two outs his last time up, stole second, forced a throwing error to third, and then scored the next pitch to scratch out the Sea Dogs' third run. So both starters are officially out of the game. Pitch of Kyle Carr's final line as Taylor called for time. Kyle Carr today in line for the win. 5 innings, 7 hits, 3 earned runs, 2 walks and 7 strikeouts with 1 home run. Keene deals the 0-1. It's lifted in the air towards shallow left field. It's the shortstop Cobb picking it off at the very edge of the dirt for out number one. So 1 out, 1 on for Matt Frazier. It was Frazier who had the hustle double his last time up. First game for the Sea Dogs this year, and he's looked ready for action. Hit one over the shortstop Cobb's head into the gap fairly slowly. That bought him enough time to get to second base. Lefty digs back in. First pitch to him, and Frazier takes the breaking ball strike. Nothing in one. Here's the 0-1. Bouncing ball on the right side of the infield. Torres is there to field it. He'll run to first himself as Alcantara advances to third. Second out of the inning. Couple quick outs for Keane after allowing the double on his second pitch. Jaden Rose will dig in. Rose is a batter that Carr had trouble with. He's 1-for-1 today with a walk and an infield hit. One run scored for Rose. It's his first game off the injured list as well. Keane lifts and delivers. Fouled straight back, nothing in one. Now the 0-1. And Rose takes the splitter in there for a called strike inside corner. Keane, who's been one of Somerset's top relievers all season long. Just turned 24 years old a week ago. And here's the 0-2. Swing and a miss, he got him. Went to the slider off the plate, and Chris Keane able to fend Caden Rose and end the inning. So a double and one left for the Sea Dogs sends us to the seventh. Somerset leads 6-3 on Fox Sports New Jersey.
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0: 6-3 Somerset, top of the seventh inning with Nick Torres leading off. He's already 2-for-3 today. And facing the righty, Hedickson Páez, number 19th ranked Red Sox prospect, who was very briefly earlier this year a White Sox prospect. Back into the windup, his third inning of relief. The first pitch is grounded foul to the left of home plate, nothing and one. Páez, back on December 10th, was picked in the major league phase of the Rule 5 draft by the White Sox, so he made his big league debut on March 26th of this year. He deals the 0-1. Torres swings and misses through the breaking ball. Páez pitched in only three games, gave up six runs in three combined innings. But he had one scoreless outing, that was on March 28th. However, he was returned to the Red Sox. 0-2 now. Torres takes the slider inside. So Páez, since then, has made a home mostly with AA Portland, 8 appearances, 5 starts, 1-2 with a 5.06 ERA. And he dances home with a 1-2. Torres grounds it up the third baseline and foul. Páez has made 7 starts with High A Greenville. He's gone 0-3, but with a 2.79 ERA. So he pitched in 7 games to start the year with Portland. And here's the 1-2. Torres swings and misses. Got him with the breaking ball off the plate, so that's strike three. Paez fends Nick Torres, and it's his second strikeout in relief. One out for Kobe Morales now. Top of the seventh inning. Patriots have a 6-3 lead. First pitch here is taken for a strike at the knees, nothing in one. So Paez, when he first came back to the Red Sox, first game was in Altoona, didn't face the Patriots opening weekend, but pitched in relief that day, and two other